0: all good with surveillance. Got it. What I really want to know is how that guy did the Darth Vader breathing so well before he started talking. That was pretty good. But if you prefer an assessment of these flock cameras from an expert who isn't a fictional character from a galaxy far, far away, here's another take.
1: This is something that is capturing extreme detail of your entire vehicle. When it has the latitude and longitude down to the second or the degree and the timestamp, and you have one on one block and then a couple blocks over you have another and then another and then another and another, you have a pattern of movement that's able to be traced.
2: Right.
1: That is the surveillance state.
0: So that's Kyle Zawiecki, and he's the legislative director for the ACLU of Michigan. And what he's describing there is not some hypothetical or future reality. He's talking about what's happening right now. These flock cameras can be used by police to piece together where you are, where you're going, and where you've been. So that's a whole different level of prying. And yes, there are a number of questions that spring from any arm of the government engaging in that kind of prying. What are they doing with the data they're collecting? What kinds of investigations are they pursuing based on that information? And where's the line between police doing their jobs to keep us safe and the abuse of technology to further violations of our constitutional rights? From the studios of Michigan Public in Ann Arbor, this is Michigan. We Need to Talk, a weekly call-in conversation where we bring reporting, context, and importantly, your voice to the issues and conflicts that shape our state. I'm your host, Stephen Henderson, and this week we're talking about surveillance. Have you noticed these flock cameras that are proliferating in communities all over our state? And what do you think of the power that police have through the data collected by these cameras to know so much about you and your vehicle, about your whereabouts? Is this kind of surveillance necessary to aid police in catching dangerous or even violent criminals? Or is it overreach, a violation of our protections against illegal searches? Call us, 734-412-7155 is the number here. That's 734-412-7155. You can also email us at miweneedtotalk@gmail.com. That's miweneedtotalk@gmail.com. You can also stay in touch with us here as we build this community of conversation. If you go to miweneedtotalk.org, hit join the conversation and subscribe to our newsletter, you can get updates about the show, previews of upcoming shows, and opportunities to engage with us in other ways.
1: One of the things. So it should be, you see this camera right there? You see the, on the telephone pole, yeah. Right there where you see the solar panel. That is a flock camera. So that is pointed
0: at the
1: roughly
0: traffic light.
1: Northwest-ish. It's pointed towards the intersection. So right at the intersection here of Mac and then the 75 service drive, there's one pointing in every direction. If we cross and go to the other side of Mac.
0: That's Kyle Zawiecki again from the Michigan ACLU. You heard from him before the break. Kyle, my producer Jake, and I were driving north on the service drive of I-75 just outside downtown Detroit there. And at each freeway entrance or exit, there's one of these flock cameras affixed to a utility pole or a light pole. As Kyle points out, they're taking pictures of the cars that pass by. All the cars. And they're putting information about those cars, from make and model to bumper stickers, and even the contents of a truck bed, into a database. I have to say, I didn't know much about flock before we started working on this particular show, but I know now that it's the kind of thing that once you see these cameras, you can't stop seeing them. Driving north along the service drive, I saw one after the other.
1: So we've crossed four of them in
0: less than a mile.
1: Less than a mile. Yeah.
0: You'll need to excuse the audio jostling there. our streets are pretty bumpy here in Detroit, and they don't really lend themselves to smooth recording. But as we were going along, I started to ask Kyle more about limits. Is there anything that restrains police departments from using this data in any way they see fit?
1: No, and we know that these cameras have been used, the data has been accessed by third parties. Of those third parties has been Department of Homeland Security, and these cameras have been used during immigration enforcement. We know that these cameras have been used to track folks who are seeking reproductive care multiple states over. I think there was a story out of Texas where a woman was tracked using 80,000 different cameras during her search for reproductive health care access.
2: Wow.
1: There's a concern in the Upper Peninsula of Michigan, in the western part of Upper Peninsula of Michigan, of license plate readers that are tracking folks from other states coming into Michigan to purchase marijuana, where it's legal here but not in their state. And then being tracked when they come in, and then, oh man, I'm getting pulled over. I wasn't speeding.
2: Wow.
1: So there is a large possible use of nefarious use.
0: I mean, those are massive. Those are massive abuses of of information gathering and police investigative work. I mean, that's not. I think most people would not think that was what the police are doing or should be.
1: No, and there's no warrant to access any of this information either.
0: Right. Right.
1: And that's part of what. The bills that we've been working on would require a judicial warrant, not an administrative warrant. It would require a judicial warrant for access to this.
0: So in other words, they can take the pictures, they could keep the data, but in order to access it and act on it, they would need a judge to say you have reasonable, probable cause to do that.
1: In order to access the information and to be able to utilize it in court. Yes.
0: The bills that Kyle's talking about there are two in the Michigan House of Representatives and one in the Senate. There are differences among them, and they'd have to be reconciled if they get passed, but they all take some pretty tough steps. The Senate bill is the most straightforward. If police want to use information collected by these flock cameras, they need to get a warrant. Period. End of story. There are a couple exceptions in that bill for active crimes or missing persons cases, but otherwise, flock data would be restricted to warrant-only investigations. The House bills are a bit more lenient, but also limit the use of surveillance footage by police and impose some civil penalties for people who break the rules. Now, here's something significant about these bills. The Senate version, it's sponsored by Jim Runstead. He's a Republican from White Lake. The House bills have co-sponsors, Democrat Jimmy Wilson Jr. of Ypsilanti and Doug Wozniak. He's a Republican from Macomb County. This issue cuts interestingly across partisan lines. Democrats, Republicans, Independents, they're all skeptical of government intrusion, even if it's for different reasons. Back to Kyle now in the car with us. We were headed west toward more residential neighborhoods in Detroit when I started to spot more of these flock cameras that are around, but I also started to notice the number of just random surveillance that we live with. Cameras at public transit stops, for instance, or ones that businesses use to monitor their front doors or their parking lots. The truth is, being watched in public is nothing new. But one thing that has people really worked up about these flock cameras has to do with the breadth of the surveillance. Kyle told me a similar concern arose after a commercial for those Ring doorbell cameras aired during the last Super Bowl. The ad was about using Ring cameras to track down lost dogs.
3: Pets are family. But every year, 10 million go missing. And the way we look for them hasn't changed in years. Until now. One post of a dog's photo in the Ring app starts outdoor cameras looking for a match. Search Party from Ring uses AI to help families find lost dogs. 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Be a hero in your neighborhood with Search Party. 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
1: Your dog is lost. and we'll activate all the cameras in the community and every doorbell camera that's out there, and we'll help you find your dog. And people are like, whoa, I didn't sign up for that.
2: Really? So people had a reaction to that?
1: Oh,
2: commercial. I don't remember that.
1: Both online, but also we had some upticks into people reaching out. I know I had lawmakers reach out to me saying, is this a thing? The big difference between a camera that may be a privately owned security camera on a closed circuit as opposed to a Flock Axon Motorola is the network itself. The more cameras they have, the more cameras they can connect into, the more possibility that they have of that dragnet web-like surveillance of people to be able to, when you lay this out geographically in a way where people are able to say, oh, you passed this camera at this time, this camera at this time, this camera at this time, that changes just a point and shoot into a surveillance network. That's anytime we're talking about this, I'll use license plate readers or ALPRs to describe it to people to get in so they understand what I'm talking about. But then being able to say, this is a surveillance network. I always try and say network as much as possible, because that is the cell for so much of this. It's not the camera specifically. It's the network that the cameras create.
2: Yeah. So, I mean, that's a pretty important distinction, right? This idea that these cameras are all talking to each other.
1: Correct.
2: And collecting data that gets shared across them.
1: Yeah. Yes.
4: And I also have to imagine that the age of AI makes this a fundamentally different kind of situation too.
1: Yeah. Like I said, the person who is in the back room watching four cameras on a couple screens, there's problems there too with privacy and surveillance. But when you have thousands of cameras, tens of thousands of cameras across a state and region, and hundreds of thousands in the country, that is putting this surveillance on steroids.
0: That's pretty strong language, surveillance on steroids. And I promise, later in the hour, we're going to balance things out a little more. We're going to hear from folks who believe that's overblown and that this kind of surveillance is just what the police need to do. But Kyle says, even the efforts to scale Flock cameras and current surveillance techniques back a bit might be chasing a horse that is already way out of the barn.
1: The cameras aren't even going to be needed soon.
2: Because
1: there's technology out there from a company called Leonardo that has signal trace. So every piece of technology in your car right now has technology in it that has RFID, radio frequency identification. Uh-huh. Your smartwatch does, your headphones do, your phones do. And that, when you take all the data that is collected to know that smartwatch, that phone, that car, that headphones are all moving together in the same, and you pair that in with smart software and AI technology to say, like, oh, I don't need a vehicle identification profile. I have a technology profile. How often are you driving without your phone in your pocket? We all have a choice to make of how much of your privacy you're willing to give up in order to feel safe.
2: Yeah.
1: We've been following this across the country, and I can't remember. I think it was out of Florida. I don't remember exactly, but there was a jurisdiction where someone was making public comments, and they came in and they said, you know what? I want more cameras, but I want a camera right outside the chief of police home. And I want one right outside the chief of police's door. And I want a drone to follow their car wherever they go. Because if they're going to surveil us, I want them to be surveilled. And it was done in tongue-in-cheek, but it was done for a purpose to show, are you willing to give up your privacy, or are you just willing to infringe on other people's privacy? And when you start having it happen to you, there's a big difference.
0: Thanks to Kyle Zawacki for riding around with us and pointing out all of these Flock cameras here in the city of Detroit and talking about the controversy over surveillance that is bubbling up all over our state. When we come back, we'll be joined by Chuck Height. He is the sheriff in Berrien County in southwest Michigan, and he says, look, police need these tools to help solve crimes. They have 20 flock cameras in Berrien County, and Height says he can give you chapter and verse about crimes that they have been able to solve because of these cameras. We're also going to get going with you on the phones. Call and tell us what you think about this level of surveillance with these flock cameras. Do you live in a community where there are these flock cameras? Do you live in a community that is experiencing a little bit of controversy over these cameras? I know that there was a public hearing, for instance, in Grand Rapids this week that got a little heated. Give us a call. 734-412-7155 is the number. That's 734-412-7155. You can also email us at miweneedtotalk@gmail.com. That's miweneedtotalk@gmail.com. 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We've got lots more coming here on Michigan We Need to Talk. Stay where you are. We'll be right back.

0: Good Thursday evening, Edward Bottomley here on Michigan Public. Michigan, We Need to Talk is back in just a moment.
1: Hi, I'm Doug Tribou. 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
2: This is Michigan We Need to Talk. I'm your host, Stephen Henderson, and we're spending the hour tonight talking about flock cameras and other modern surveillance technologies here in 2026. We, of course, want to hear from you during this conversation. Do you feel safer or less safe with this growing network of cameras that exist in our communities? What concerns do you have about flock cameras and similar networks that can be used to track your movements when you leave the house? And if someone committed a crime against you or someone in your family, a kidnapping, a theft, an assault, would you want the police to use flock cameras or other surveillance to help them solve that crime? I think that is a really key question in this discussion. How far do you think you would want the police to go on your behalf to solve a crime? The number to call, as always, is 734-412-7155. That's 734-412-7155. You can also go to email and hit us up at miweneedtotalk@gmail.com. That's miweneedtotalk@gmail.com. In the first segment today, we heard from Kyle Zawacki, who is the legislative director for the ACLU of Michigan. I want to thank him again for joining us and talking about flock cameras and the controversy around them. I want to welcome another voice, a really important voice, to kind of round out that conversation. Now, Chuck Height is the sheriff in Berrien County, which is in southwest Michigan near Lake Michigan. Sheriff Height, welcome to Michigan We Need to Talk. I'm sorry, Sheriff.
3: Thank you.
2: There?
3: Thanks.
2: There you are.
3: Thank you for having me.
2: Yeah, it's great to have you here. So, as I said in the previous segment, you have 20 flock cameras there in Berrien County. First, I would love to have you give me just a sense of where they are and how they help your department do its job.
3: Sure. So the 20 cameras are spread out, obviously, throughout the county. We have a 525-square-mile county. So I know you mentioned closer together with your previous guests, but ours are spread out. They're in, you know, locations of high traffic. But I think it's important for people to know what they are, but more importantly, what they aren't. So a flock camera, it takes, you know, the picture, as you talked about, at a certain time, location, where that intersection is. But it is not tied to the Secretary of State's vehicle or driver database. So that camera, and also you've heard people say, well, they're following you. It also is, you know, not tied with that for knowing who's in the vehicle. When you get the license plate, if it comes back, we don't even know if the license plate belongs on the vehicle, because again, it's not tied to the Secretary of State information. It is tied to what's called NCIC or LEAN, Law Enforcement Information Network. Mm-hmm. So if the vehicle, if the plate is stolen, or if it's entered for a lawful purpose by a police agency, whether that's for a criminal investigation, we've had kidnapping, missing people, Amber Alerts, it will trigger and do a notification if that plate goes by. But it's not tied to SOS, which I think is a bit misinformation for some people. We don't know who's driving the car.
2: Right.
3: The vehicle, we don't know where it's coming from or going to. We know at this point it's passing a certain location. We don't know if you're heading to commit a crime or you're going to the grocery store. We don't know where it's going. There's not that type of AI in there. And as I said before, we don't know who the driver is.
2: Right. But the utility they have is that they're networked, right? So if I pass one in Berrien County and then pass another in Berrien County and then pass one in a nearby county on my way to Kalamazoo coming east or something, you can sort of piece together where I'm going by looking at all of the reports from those cameras, right?
3: Well, we'd have to enter. So, and I think you touched a big, big part of it is we recognize that with this type of technology, there's legitimate questions and concerns about privacy. And that's why each of our officers has an individual account. If you're going to put a plate number in there, we have a drop-down box. You have to put the reason. Many times we'll have a complaint number that goes with that. So there are safeguards and checks and balances. I know, unfortunately, it has been misused in other places, which I support, as in some of the legislation, is to hold officers accountable. It's very similar to the LEAN. So the law enforcement network, right now, law enforcement officers have the ability to do a lot more of a search mm-hmm. on an individual than a flat camera can do through the LEAN system.
2: Yeah.
3: But there's safeguards in that. And if you violate that, there's, either whether it's civil penalties or not being able to access LEAN, which would basically keep you from being able to do your job.
2: Yeah.
3: So those safeguards are there. It's not kept forever. It's 30 days currently. But again, we have to have a legitimate law enforcement purpose for that if it's put in, to be able to get it, to have the Fox system triggered.
2: So I want to have you talk about the cases where you feel like, hey, this was an instrumental tool in solving a crime. I mean, I know you're a real advocate of those cases, and I want to give you a chance to talk about the times that you think this was really critical.
3: Sure. So just giving a history, we've had flock cameras for 4 years. We started a pilot that was approved by our Board of Commissioners through a resolution in 2022. And then in 2024, we entered into a five-year agreement. In 22, we kept a lot of data. And I'll give you kind of a top five of a list of maybe 20 that we have. South Bend Police, we're on a border. So we're on the Indiana line and Lake Michigan border here in Southwest Michigan. So we do, cooperate with Indiana. It was used in Niles, where a camera located a homicide suspect's vehicle. The vehicle was stopped.

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1: Isles, which another is right on the border there. We had a vehicle cross the state line there, and it triggered, and it was actually from an investigation in Florida for parental kidnapping. And that vehicle was entered by the Ocala Police Department in Florida. It triggered when it came across the state line. Our deputy was able to search the area, found that vehicle in a Walmart parking lot not far from where it triggered it, and was able to safely, recover the child, make the operation to get that back. And then the parentals were arrested for Florida. So, that's a case that I don't think, there's some that I'd say we may have solved eventually. Mm-hmm. Obviously, Flock is a tool. Mm-hmm. It's a tool that needs to be used responsibly. I think as law enforcement administrators, we need to hold people accountable. Your other guest talked about, maybe the police need. We wear body cameras all the time to hold ourselves accountable and to capture that information. So, with the Flock. The other one, I'll give you one other, discussion you want to have.
2: Yeah.
1: We had a vehicle that triggered in our Benton Harbor area, and it was a stolen vehicle out of Kalamazoo Township. So the officer then got into pursuit, got the vehicle stopped. It was a stolen vehicle, but also inside that was a stolen AR-15 rifle that was stolen, and the 17-year-old was arrested and lodged at the juvenile center. So it's even not just a stolen vehicle, but sometimes what's either in that vehicle, where they're heading to. So, I understand the privacy. We've had that discussion here. I've presented to our Board of Commissioners and on our local radio. I think it's something that, we need to hold ourselves accountable, and I'm not aware of, the legislation that would even tighten that a little bit.
2: Yeah.
1: I'm all for it. And I know the Michigan Sheriff's Association has supported that as well.
2: Yeah. So in the examples you give, I think it is some clue to the fear, I guess, that some people have about how this could be used. So in each of those cases, it is the driving by these cameras in multiple locations that allows police officers to know where a suspect is. And in other words, it is effective at tracking people's movements. And again, it sounds to me, by your description, that your department is using these cameras in a really appropriate way. But I think there's always that question about how you protect against potential abuse, and whether you leave in place systems that are susceptible to that kind of abuse. As in other words, are they by definition overreach? In other words, are they taking in all of this data in a way that goes further than they need to in order to help police do their jobs? I wonder if you can talk just a little bit about that.
1: I do understand that. I think it's important for us as law enforcement to not lose sight of the trust of the community. But I guess what I'd go back to is it is taking up basically a picture of a license plate, which is just the alphanumeric.
2: It's taking pictures of more of that. It is recording the make and model of the car. It can look at bumper stickers.
1: The vehicle itself is a picture, and then the plate is one that may trigger.
2: Yeah.
1: Yes.
2: Yeah.
1: But we have to enter that information for a lawful purpose for us to enter it, or if it was entered from another agency, if it was stolen. And like I said, there's individual licenses for each officer to be able to track and if it's used. And there's an auditing system, that we can use that would show if a plate is run a number of times. But I do. I think it's law enforcement needs to hold ourselves accountable, and it's unfortunate. It looks like in some cases that hasn't across the state and country. But I think it is an incredible tool that in my 34 years of law enforcement, is definitely, it doesn't replace good police work, but it definitely enhances it. And being able to solve some crimes, and as we talked about missing, persons, you mentioned, if my grandchild was missing, I would sure want Flock to be available to help with that. But with that comes

0: safeguards. And I'm 100%, you know, for those safeguards, for tightening. Yeah. Just like I said, we use NCIC all the time, but there are requirements for it. You've got to have a reason. You've got to use a complaint number. Right. But I think with that, it is an incredible tool for law enforcement, you know, in solving some of these crimes.
1: Okay. Sheriff Height, I really appreciate you coming on the show and talking about how this works there in Berrien County. Really, again, thanks so much for joining us on Michigan We Need to Talk. Okay, we're going to go to the phones with, we got a lot of callers today who want to talk about this. I'm not surprised. I have been reading so much about how people are exercised about flock and surveillance. We're going to start with Steve Bennett in Grand Rapids. I want to introduce Steve just a little bit. I read a story this week about the argument about flock cameras in Grand Rapids on the west side of the state, and Steve was one of the people quoted in that article. Steve, welcome to Michigan We Need to Talk.
2: Thank you, Steve.
1: Yeah.
2: I'm glad to be there.
1: Yeah. So you were someone who was pretty exercised about the surveillance that these flock cameras make possible. And there was a hearing in Grand Rapids this week where I think it was the city council was going to talk about some of those concerns. I want you to catch us up on what you think happened during that discussion and where you guys are in Grand Rapids with the use of these cameras.
2: Yeah, to clarify, it was not a hearing. What occurred was Tuesday afternoon, the Public Safety Committee of the City Commission entertained representatives from the flock company and a wonderful presentation by the Grand Rapids Police Department. The ACLU asked to be included in this presentation to the Public Safety Committee and was denied. I don't know why.
1: Okay.
2: I do know that I heard half the story. I heard from flock that, you know, as the sheriff was just saying, this is it's a tool. It is wonderful. It saves shoe leather of the cops on the street, and good for them. The ACLU and friends of mine and myself, we want to point out that we have a Fourth Amendment in the Constitution to protect us from illegal search and seizure. And you know, certainly when I'm out in public and somebody can take a picture of my license plate, sure. But let's take the example of a guy driving from Wisconsin over to Michigan to buy some marijuana.
1: Mm-hmm.
2: And when he's tracked by cameras, and when he gets back to Wisconsin, he's arrested for possession.
1: Yeah.
2: More than that, let's talk about ICE. And this data that the sheriff is talking about, we do this, we do that. We don't do that. Flock does that. They own the data,
1: right?
2: And the law enforcement agencies are simply getting the information.
1: They're buying.
2: They assure us it is destroyed. Yeah, they're buying it. They assure us that it is destroyed after 30 days. Yeah. He talked about trust.
1: Yeah.
2: And
1: there's a lot
2: none
1: of
2: that.
1: There's
2: because
1: a lot of
2: the hearing you talk about Tuesday night was simply the end of their regular city commission meeting, and dozens of us, I don't know, at least 50 of us, stood up to say, hey, flock cameras, we hate them, get rid of them now. And so everybody's got lots of information on this.
1: Yeah.
2: That
1: trust, that word trust, there's a lot of this that's leaning on that word in what the sheriff describes and what others describe. They're saying, look, yes, we are collecting all of this data, but you have to trust us that we're not going to misuse it. And I think that's a big ask. And Steve, you seem to be saying the same thing. I've got about a minute before I need to get to a break, but talk about why that trust is hard for you.
2: Any policeman can go in and access that data using any information. Fox says you have to have a case number. Okay, pull up a case number, a murder from 6 years ago. I'm looking for information to solve it. And then from there, he has carte blanche to look for anyone. They tend to find people who are non-white. They tend to find people who are immigrant status. Mm-hmm. These cameras are not just pointed at cars. They're in parks. Yeah. They're pointed at the basketball court at Martin Luther King Park in Grand Rapids.
1: Yeah.
2: It's more than just pointing at cars.
1: Steve,
2: it is abusing my Fourth Amendment rights.
1: Yeah, Steve, I've got to get to a break, but I really appreciate you calling and being part of Michigan. We Need to Talk. Okay, we do need to take a break, and when we come back, we're going to get to more of your calls. Also hear from some of our legislators about what they want to do with these flock cameras. We'll be right back.

0: Ed Bottomley here on Michigan Public this Thursday evening. We'll be back to Michigan. We need to talk in a moment.
1: I'm Jeremy Hobson. A democracy is built on trust in its institutions, but Americans appear to be losing faith in their government, the courts, the media, and other pillars of society. For instance, do you trust the new guidance from Health Secretary Robert F. Kennedy Jr. on vaccines? Or do you have faith that the Supreme Court is impartial in its rulings? We want to know which institutions you still trust. Next time on The Middle.
0: And The Middle is coming right up on Michigan Public at 9. And support for Michigan Public comes from Wishing Well Theatre, presenting Shakespeare's coming-of-age comedy, Two Gentlemen of Verona, playing this weekend and next at Rackham Park in Fenton. Tickets at wishingwelltheatreinc.square.site. Thursday evening has arrived, looking rather lovely weather-wise. Mainly clear to partly cloudy skies across the state. Lows settling in the low to mid-50s and a gentle northeasterly breeze that actually feels like something approaching autumn in the most pleasant sense of the word. Friday carries on in fine fashion, sunshine across the board, a few clouds here and there, highs around 80 to 81 degrees and just a light wisp of wind. This is Michigan Public. It's 8:40.

0: 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I'm Stephen Henderson, your host, and we're talking about surveillance today. We're talking specifically about the controversy over flock cameras, which is unfolding in cities all over Michigan and really all over the country. But we're also talking about the idea of government surveillance more broadly. How comfortable are you with the way that technology aids government surveillance these days? And do you think we need to do more to rein in that power? The number here is 734-412-7155. That's 734-412-7155. You can also email us, miweneedtotalk@gmail.com. I want to get to the phones here. We got a lot of folks who want to talk about this issue. Let's start with Sarah in Jackson County. Sarah, welcome to Michigan We Need to Talk.
1: Thanks. Mm-hmm. About the flock cameras, I noticed some in my neighborhood, and I'm in a small town between two small towns, you know?
0: Mm-hmm.
1: And then they had a township meeting about the flock cameras, and I went. There were not a lot of people there. Most of the people there that were kind of suspicious and not happy with them in general. But the most important part was that when they said that where the flock cameras were, and I questioned it, I said, well, what about the one on this specific corner? And they said, oh, there isn't one there. Like, I didn't know what I was talking about. And then they admitted that they didn't really have the meeting to decide if we should get the flock cameras or not. They had already decided they were going to keep them. Huh. They were just deciding how many.
0: So,
1: and the flock camera that I specifically talked about, mm-hmm. they did get rid of some of them, is still there on that corner.
0: So Sarah, I'm very curious about where you live, and you say it's a small community. Where are these cameras located in your community? I feel like I heard you say that it's near your neighborhood.
1: Yeah. Well, I'm on a main road between two small towns.
0: Okay.
1: And the one is like close enough to walk to. So I've looked at that camera a lot. And the other thing is they showed us a picture of what the picture looks like, and it just showed the tail, the end of the back of the car with the license plate, you know, very innocuous looking. And yet most of the cameras here, I don't believe they're set up to take a picture from the back. It takes a picture from the front.
0: Yeah, and those could be other kinds of cameras. And that's one of the confusing things about this, is that there are so many ways that we're being surveilled, not always by the government, sometimes by private interests, that it's hard to kind of sort out sometimes where all these things are. Sarah, I really appreciate the call and your comments. Let's go next to Pete in Dexter. Pete, welcome to the show.
2: Thanks, Stephen. Mm-hmm. I appreciate you taking the call.
0: Sure. Go ahead.
2: I'm concerned about this issue. I feel like over a relatively short period of time that data from license plate reading cameras like the ones made by Flock, and you made a good point that it's not always specifically Flock, but over a relatively short period of time, these really paint a compelling and detailed portrait of how a law-abiding citizen, you know, moves around. They have data on where I shop, what doctors I go to, what places of worship I attend. So, I heard the Berrien County Sheriff just say before that there's record retention policies in place, and that's supposed to be a safeguard. I'll trust that his department follows them, but I think that we know too many law enforcement agencies do not hold themselves accountable in this way. Mm. So, Oh, sorry, go ahead.
0: No, I was gonna ask you to talk a little about what's going on in Dexter, which is here in Washtenaw County, in southeast Michigan. Are people talking about flock cameras there? Do you have them there? Are there things that you're seeing in your community?
2: Yeah, you know, I think it kind of goes back to the previous caller where I see lots of traffic camera equipment. There are some flock cameras near us. Specifically, it's kind of interesting. If you look at the DFLOC website, there's a lot of Lowe's hardware stores in southeast Michigan that have flock cameras installed in their parking lots specifically. And I can't say I've done a comprehensive national survey, but About 7 of the 8 Lowe's stores that I've looked at on their website have Flock cameras. So, you know, that's one where I frequently shop. And, you know, there's more in Chelsea if you go, you know, west here in Washtenaw County. Mm-hmm. So I do think there's enough of them around this area that, you know, I do wonder how much data is kept on me by Flock and companies like Flock. And then sold to, you know, law enforcement agencies who can access that for, you know, varying periods of time.
0: Yeah, yeah. Pete, I really appreciate the call and your comments. Thanks so much for calling us and participating in the show today. I want to go next to Dan Faunus, who is Deputy Director of the Michigan Sheriff's Association. Of course, this is an organization that has a real interest in this issue. Dan Faunus, welcome to Michigan. We need to talk.
3: Thank you, sir. I appreciate you inviting me on.
0: Yeah. So talk about the position of, I guess, the Michigan Sheriff's Association on, let's start with these bills that are in the legislature that would put some limits on the way that police can use this data to conduct their investigations.
3: Well, Stephen, what I can tell you is the Michigan Sheriff's Association has been involved in this legislative process, way before this legislative session that's going on right now. We play an active role in it because we believe that they're a vital tool. And in large measure, I've heard a number of individuals on the call speak about their experiences or their beliefs. And what I have to say is I think trust in this system has been negated by misinformation and misunderstandings about what they do. And I know Chuck Height tried to tell you, or Sheriff Height, rather, mm-hmm. tried to tell you some of the do-nots of these systems, of the automatic license plate readers. And one of the things I just need to stress to you is it's anonymized data.
0: Mm-hmm.
3: And we've had significant conversations with legislatures in the House and in the Senate about various versions of the bill. We've been involved in proactive negotiations, so to speak, with a prime stakeholder that is opposed to some of the uses of ALPRs. That's the license plate readers. Yes, sir.
0: Right.
3: And I think we've made some progress, but we've hit the point where we took a stance of opposed as written. There was still some things that we found troublesome that we thought were inhibitors to the provision of public safety, and we want to continue to work towards a better resolution what's going on with the systems.
0: Yeah, yeah. Dan, I really appreciate you calling and again, trying to make the position clear of you know, some of the law enforcement interests who are using these cameras. And look, I think it probably is pretty encouraging to a lot of people to hear that you say that you're working with the legislature on how to manage this in our state. Dan, I really appreciate you calling and participating in the program. I want to get back to the phones again here with Alice in Grand Rapids. Alice, tell us what's on your mind about Flock cameras.
4: Well, if it saves the life of one child, I'm all for it. I follow the law, so it doesn't worry me. And I think there are many systems that we use in this country that could be misused.
0: And you're okay.
4: So I think we are. You're in that.
0: And
4: situation.
0: You're okay with that bargain. In other words, right, Alice? You're okay.
4: Absolutely.
0: Yeah. Go ahead.
4: Yeah. I'm sorry. Go ahead.
0: No. Go ahead. I want to hear. I want to hear how you think that through. Yeah.
4: Well, there are people that are abducted and killed, and I think that's way more important than somebody feeling inconvenienced. It just doesn't make sense to me that people would be so adamantly against it.
0: Yeah, I think Alice, that first of all, I mean, I appreciate your point of view there, and I love that you called and shared it. I think what people are concerned about is a couple things. One is that we do have protection, constitutional protection against certain kinds of searches, and they want to know whether these cameras violate that protection. But the other is, of course, the record in this country and our state and in our communities of the instances where things like this that give tremendous license to authorities end up causing real violations of people's rights. And Kyle Zawacki from the ACLU outlined some of the examples that he wants people to be paying attention to here too. So it is that people are fearful of what it means to accept this kind of oversight. But I do really understand your position as well. I mean, I think there are a lot of people who feel like safety is terribly important and that we ought to give police a wide berth to make sure that they can deliver it for us. Alice, I really appreciate your call as well. I want to go next to a member of our state legislature. Jimmy Wilson Jr. is a state rep from Ypsilanti. He is the sponsor of one of the bills in the state house that would rein in some of the ability that police have to use these cameras. Jimmy Wilson Jr., welcome to Michigan. We need to talk.
5: Thank you. Thank you for having me.
0: Yeah. So I want to have you talk first and somewhat quickly about your community in Ypsilanti and the way these flock cameras are used there and the concerns that you have about what could happen when this kind of data is collected and kept and then acted on.
5: Yes, before I was a state representative, I was actually on the Ypsilanti Township Board of Trustees. I was a trustee for about 6 years, and this issue had came up a couple of different times when I was on the board. Residents came out in mass amounts to let us know they did not want us to lock into any kind of contract with Flock because the company did come to the township and offer, you know, their cameras. Mm-hmm. And so we at least put it on the agenda for some discussion, and overwhelmingly, residents were very concerned. How are they going to store the data? Privacy concerns. A lot of concerns over Big Brother. But then also there have been stories that we've heard, even when we had committee hearings on this legislation, that they're able to sell it to third-party entities, which is very concerning to a lot of people.
0: Right.
5: They can sell it to, there's even one case where they sold it to another country, the Philippines. And we said, well, what do they need it for? Well, once they sell it, it's theirs and they don't really have to tell us what they're doing with it. And so it's just instances like that where we want to put some guardrails in place. We're not trying to eliminate the technology. We understand law enforcement has a use for it. But we want to make sure that those who are accessing it for the right reasons.
0: Mm-hmm.
5: That they can't sell it to third parties,
0: yeah.
5: And that you're only going to retain the information for a period of time. And once you realize that you don't need it, you need to delete it.
0: Yeah. I, Representative Wilson, I want to have you talk some about the concerns that I hear from communities that are African American, that are Latino, that are Arab American, about the relationship between the relationship between the police and these communities and how these cameras play a role. Just quickly, can you
5: help? Definitely, you know, probably more so even, you know, and now with, ICE being so prevalent in our communities, these license plate readers, they not only are just reading the license plate, they're really taking a picture of the backside of your vehicle. And so that could mean, the bed of a truck, or potentially it might be able to see through the window, the backside of a window.
0: Mm-hmm.
5: It could potentially see the types of stickers that you have on the backside.
0: Yeah.
5: And so it's a lot of identifying information could be collected. And when in the wrong hands, it could be, kind of used as a tracking mechanism.
0: Yeah. Yeah. Let's get back to the phones. We're going to keep Representative Wilson here with us while we talk with some more listeners. Deanne in White Lake. Deanne, welcome to Michigan. We need to talk.
6: Well, thank you for having me, Stephen. I would like to bring up a different subject as I talked with somebody. I have neighbors that have cameras on my back, going right into my back of my yard.
0: In your yard,
6: on the side of my house, yeah. And then in the front of my house. And you're talking about privacy, and then these are homeowners, you know?
0: Yeah.
6: And where is my right as being a homeowner? You know, I don't agree with the flock cameras, too, but I think this is a great subject that we need to bring up, too, about homeowners.
0: I mean, private cameras.
6: You know, with the ring, and then private cameras. And when I called the White Lake Township Police Department to say, what are my rights here? They told me to go to my legislation, here in Lansing and talk about it. And I know, I'm sure I'm not the only one that feels that their privacy is invaded, but I mean, I'm being watched, walking back in my own yard, walking on the side of my house.
0: Yeah, Deanne, I hear you. I want to get Representative Wilson to respond to that. Representative Wilson, you're in the legislature. Do you hear from constituents who are worried not just about flock and government for surveillance, but the level of surveillance in our society kind of generally?
5: We hear about it all the time, and especially once we introduced this legislation, there was a lot of outreach to me and the other bill sponsor, who is a Republican. I'm a Democrat. We actually have bipartisan support for these bills because it's common sense, and what we're trying to do is put guardrails in place to make sure that data is being used properly.
0: Yeah. Yeah.
6: Because I, as a homeowner, doesn't have any rights, but they have the rights to put camera anywhere in their house, around their house, and I feel it's an invasion of my privacy, and I have no say so for it.
0: Yeah.
6: And I just think something needs to be done about that.
0: Yeah. Deanne, I really appreciate that call, and you're right. That is a slightly different subject, but it's not that far afield from what we're talking about, this idea that we are being watched to a level that we haven't been in the past, and where the lines are. Hopefully that the legislation in Lansing that will deal with flock cameras is not the end, Representative Wilson. But we do appreciate the work that you're trying to do there to make sure that we are not over-surveilled. I want to thank Representative Wilson and all of the other folks that we had to talk officially about flock cameras here on Michigan We Need to Talk. And, of course, the calls from our listeners were really great today as well. Thanks to everyone who joined us. Michigan We Need to Talk is produced in collaboration with the Center for Michigan and Michigan Public. Our producers are Jake Neer and Lisa Pollack. Our technical engineer is Josh Hakala. And our theme music was produced by Sam Bobian. And we would love to hear from you when we're not on the air. Email us at weneedtotalkmi@gmail.com. And you can also call and leave a message at 734-412-7.
7: 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The Middle with Jeremy Hobson is coming up next.
8: Hi, I'm Dustin Dwyer. 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
10: Thank you. Welcome to The Middle. I'm Jeremy Hobson. Democracy runs on trust. Trust in local government, in state government, in the Supreme Court, in health guidance, police orders, schools, and the media. But that trust is fraying. Americans, especially younger ones, are losing faith in the institutions meant to serve them, while trust in government now sits at a record low, just 17%. So let's do glass half full. Which institutions still earn your trust and why? We're taking your calls live at 844-4MIDDLE. 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Joining us this hour, former U.S. Senator Heidi Heitkamp, a Democrat, and conservative political analyst Yuval Levin, Director of Social, Cultural, and Constitutional Studies at the American Enterprise Institute. Stay right there. The Middle starts right after the news.
11: Live from NPR News in Washington, I'm Ryland Barton. Devastating floods have killed hundreds of people in Nepal and Tibet, with more than 1,000 people still missing, among them about 90 Americans. NPR's Michelle Kelman has more on international relief efforts.
12: The head of the UN mission in Nepal, Lila Peters Yaya, says the floods have wiped out 35 bridges and destroyed about 25 miles of roads in Nepal. And that's making humanitarian efforts all the more complicated.
13: So you have one municipality where, you know, it's impossible to reach by road, and all the aid is being delivered by the government by helicopter.
12: She says the Nepalese government is deploying temporary bridges and the UN is trying to help with that. The UN has offered an initial $2.5 million in humanitarian aid for Nepal, and the Swiss government is pitching in $1 million more. Michelle Kellerman, NPR News, Washington.
11: Federal safety regulators say defective radio transmissions may have played a part in a mishap earlier this month between a passenger jet and Marine One. President Trump was on board the helicopter at the time, as NPR's Joe Hernandez reports.
14: One afternoon in early August, Marine One lifted off near the White House around the same time that an Envoy Air flight took off from Ronald Reagan Washington National Airport in nearby Arlington, Virginia. The National Transportation Safety Board says there may have been a breakdown in communication between the military and air traffic controllers at the airport. According to the agency's preliminary report, Marine One radioed the airport twice to notify controllers they were about to take off. One transmission wasn't received, and the other was unreadable. 1 week earlier, the military and air traffic control officials at the airport had met to discuss communication issues. The NTSB says it is continuing to investigate. Joe Hernandez, NPR News.
11: President Trump has signed an executive order renaming Lake Ontario to Lake America. NPR's Liz Baker reports that in Rochester, New York, beachgoers greeted the news with derision and defiance.
15: It's a windy day, so only a few people are out on the sandy beach of Lake America.
16: That's not what it's called. It's called Lake Ontario.
15: From the boardwalk, D-Love and Sky House look north to the Canadian side of the lake and the Canadian side of the trade war.
17: I think Trump is just pissed off with him and trying to be funny.
15: Political science major Abby Opal says she wanted to laugh at first, but
18: it symbolizes how our relationship with Canada is going down the drain and for no reason.
15: It won't really make a difference, says Michael Alacqua, just like Trump's renaming of another body of water.
19: People are always going to call it the Gulf of Mexico. People are always going to call it Lake Ontario.
15: After all, the order only applies to the federal government. Liz Baker, NPR News, Lake Ontario Beach, New York.
11: Tech stocks led Wall Street after Nvidia, Salesforce, and others reported stronger profits than expected today. You're listening to NPR News from Washington. A Florida grand jury found that Florida Republican Governor Ron DeSantis' administration misappropriated $10 million it diverted to a charity run by his wife and was later used for political purposes. The grand jury said it did not have enough information to file criminal charges. The grand jury report was published by CBS News Miami. DeSantis says no laws were broken and promised consequences for whoever leaked the sealed document. Democratic nominee for Governor David Jolly says the grand jury probe should be reopened. Today marks the 20th anniversary of the Calm Air Flight 5191 crash in Lexington, Kentucky. Shepard Snyder from WEKU reports the crash led to airline safety changes.
20: The plane's pilot mistakenly taxied onto the wrong runway and crashed before taking flight. 49 people died in the crash, including all 47 passengers and two of the three crew members. Jerry Vandermeer runs the 5191 Memorial Committee and hosted a service at the University of Kentucky Arboretum.
1: We became connected to the lives of those on the flight. We may not have personally known someone who perished on the crash, but I often have heard, and in the years to come, of others who intimately knew someone on the flight.
20: The Federal Aviation Administration now requires pilots to confirm their position before getting off the runway and before taking off. For NPR News, I'm Shepard Snyder in Lexington, Kentucky.
11: Tropical Storm Dolly has formed in the Atlantic Ocean far from land. The storm's name has no connection to Dolly Parton's death. Storm systems are named by procedures set by the World Meteorological Organization, and the lists of names are reused every 6 years. This is NPR News from Washington.
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10: Back in 1958, 73% of people trusted the federal government to do the right thing at least most of the time. Now that number is 17%. Welcome to the middle. I'm Jeremy Hobson along with our DJ Tolliver. And Tolliver, if I were to ask you which institution you trust still, what would you say?
22: I would say the Department of Transportation. Okay. All I want for Christmas is some brand new trains. Okay. I can't afford to go to Japan this year.
10: Right. Because you still don't drive. So you got to have the Department of Transportation has to work for you.
22: Keep telling people this.
10: Of course, that is an important part of the federal government. Overall, trust is at or near historic lows for institutions, including the criminal justice system, organized religion, the Supreme Court, the media. But the thing is, democracy is built on trust. You've got to be able to trust officials in an emergency or the warning label on your food or that you can have your case tried in a court of law and you will get fair treatment. And according to the polls, that trust is at or near historic lows. So we want to know which institutions still earn your trust. You can call us at 844-4MIDDLE. That is 844-464-3353 or go to listentothemiddle.com. But first, to your voicemails from last week's show about whether or not America has a gambling problem. 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
23: Hi, Aaron Winger, Mitchell, South Dakota. 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
24: My name is Nico. I'm calling from Seattle, Washington. We should really focus on the actual video game in-game currency systems, which really sets kids up to actually gamble in video games. 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
25: My name's Caleb from Illinois. I'm a younger man, and I see it a lot amongst my peers. 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
10: And joining us this hour, former Senator Heidi Heitkamp, a Democrat who represented North Dakota. Senator Heitkamp, welcome.
26: Thank you so much for having me.
10: And conservative political analyst Yuval Levin is also with us, Director of Social, Cultural, and Constitutional Studies at the American Enterprise Institute. Yuval, great to have you on as well.
27: Thanks very much.
10: And Yuval, I know you have thought a lot about this particular issue. What do you think is going on? Why is trust so low among all kinds of institutions in this country?
27: Yeah, it is really an extraordinary fact. It's maybe the most thoroughly demonstrated fact in American public opinion by now. And the striking thing about it is how broad it is. You can offer an explanation for why trust is declining in any particular institution, you know, one failure or another of the financial system, of the intelligence agencies, of whatever you might point to. But trust in everything has fallen now over about half a century. I think there are actually a couple of things to keep an eye on. The first thing to notice is that trust was exceptionally high in the middle of the 20th century, unusually so for the United States. I think that the idea that Americans have a lot of confidence in their elites was a reality after the Second World War in a way that it had never been before and has not been since. And that is important to see. But the acceleration of mistrust, I think, has a lot to do with the way in which various of our institutions have lost the sense of how it is you build public trust and have become, in a way, a kind of set of platforms for the people inside them to build their own brands, to build their own following, rather than to serve an institutional purpose. And I think you see that across a range of American institutions, and it's led a lot of Americans to worry that they're not trustworthy.
10: Well, and in fact, the recent high in trust, at least in the federal government, was right after the 9/11 attacks, but it has been going down ever since then. Senator, what do you think about that? What do you think is the reason that people are losing faith in so many institutions?
26: I think it's a couple things. Number one, politicians build mistrust in institutions to basically leverage political power. And so we're fed a steady barrage of they're bad, we're good. Then when the next guy takes over, they're bad, we're good, and people just throw up their hands. But trust, a lot of trust is built on faith. And I think a lot of people have walked away saying, I don't need to trust institutions. I'm going to trust myself to make these decisions. And so it's oddly, I mean, I'm interested, AEI, famously almost libertarian, but I think that there is this attitude that I can do it on my own. You think about medical professionals. During COVID, for the first time, people were basically saying, I'm not going to listen to my doctor about getting a vaccine, when before that would never have happened. And so I think we've earned a little bit of it by creating an atmosphere of distrust. I think people tend to think that I have access to more information and I'm going to trust myself. And I think trust has always been faith-based, and I don't mean that in a spiritual sense, but you have to have faith. I tell a story about Barbara Mikulski. Barbara Mikulski, you know, famously long-term senator from Maryland, she tells a story about how her mother and dad invested in a grocery store during the Depression in Baltimore. And she once asked him, why did you do that? I mean, that's kind of a crazy thing in middle of the Great Depression. They said, because Franklin Roosevelt told us it was going to get better, and we believed him. Who today, if a politician told them it's going to get better, would believe them and they would invest their life savings in a business?
10: And to your point about politicians that are actively eroding trust, President Trump has done that in terms of calling the media the enemy of the people, in terms of casting doubt on the, you know, election, saying it was stolen from him in 2020. Do you think that some politicians have an incentive for political purposes to erode trust? It's actually good for them politically to do that.
27: Yeah, and I think there's a particular mode in which that happens, which is that people inside our institutions, especially our political institutions, but you see it across American life now, people who are insiders want to behave as though they're outsiders. And so they want power without responsibility, and they want to stand there and say, well, you wouldn't believe what happens in this place. And you want to say to them, well, you know, you've been a member of Congress for 25 years. Maybe you are what happens in this place. But nobody wants to say us, we, when we talk about our institutions. And so, yeah, absolutely, we have the current president of the United States talking about the government as if it's somebody else, right, and not his own responsibility. And I think we see that in Congress from both parties. We see that across our political life. There's always a desire to be the outsider. That's a position of strength in American culture. And the trouble is, institutional responsibility involves being the insider. It involves taking ownership and using the authority you have in a way that shows that you're responsible for it. Now, I think some people have lost the trust of the public by doing more than their job requires, right? We lost some trust in public health because public health professionals were playing politics, and it just seemed to us like they were not speaking from their professional expertise, but were trying to use that position to advance something else. That happens in corporate America all the time. That happens in the academy all the time. That happens in American religious life now, too, where people use institutional positions to play a role in our national political culture or build a following for themselves, rather than allow institutional responsibility to shape them and constrain them. Ultimately, you know, we're talking about trusting institutions. Why would you trust an institution? You would trust an institution because it seems to form the people inside it to be trustworthy as they carry out an important purpose. And the way that it does that, I think, is a combination of competence and restraint. That's who you trust. You trust somebody who knows what they're doing, but it also has limits. And I think that that second part, showing restraint, is especially what we've lost in American public life, the sense that this person with power, there are things they would not do. There are things they would not claim. And when it doesn't seem like people have those constraints anymore, they become very hard to trust.
10: Well, let me ask you this, Senator Heitkamp. Do you think that there's anything, let's just look at this positively for a second. Do you think that there's something good about a lack of trust in the sense that people want to hold these institutions accountable? They, you know, we shouldn't just say yes to anything that the, you know, the church or big business or, you know, the higher education institution or the government tells us.
26: Well, I think when you take a look at kind of baseline factual, I think that everybody now seems to accept their own base facts. And that factual disconnect is very, very dangerous. I'm saying, you know, trust but verify. I mean, that's long been the saying. You should trust, but you should also verify. Now, when we go to verify, everybody has a different set of facts because their facts are opinion-based. And, you know, this is incredibly dangerous, but it is fed. We feed the public a constant diet of don't trust. Don't listen to what this person's saying. Don't listen to what that person's saying. Listen to what I'm saying. And I have to agree. I think that we overpromise. Institutions overpromise, and when they don't deliver, that reduces trust. And you know, we I'd be curious about the reaction to this. I think that the time of the greatest trust is when the threat is external. When the threat is internal, it gets very complicated when we don't trust basic facts and basic institutions. And I think that's where we are right now.
10: I'm just going to ask you each for just one answer to this. Is there an instance, before we get to the callers telling us this, but Yuval, an institution that you trust?
27: Yeah, for me, it's the ones that are close to home. I'm a member of a religious community. I'm Jewish, and I trust our congregation. I trust my neighbors. And I think you'd find that many Americans say what they trust most are the institutions where they can relate to people interpersonally and they know people.
10: I'm going to ask you after the break, Senator Heitkamp, because Tolliver, you know, trust, as we've heard, is very important when it comes to public health. And the nation's top health official, Robert F. Kennedy Jr., has faced a lot of criticism for eroding that trust by casting doubt on the efficacy of vaccines.
22: That's right. Here's Oregon Senator Ron Wyden, a Democrat, criticizing Kennedy in a hearing after Kennedy fired the CDC's vaccine advisory panel.
0: He fired all 17 committee members who are respected scientists and doctors. You replaced them with non-experts, vaccine skeptics, and conspiracy theorists. As a result, this critical advisory panel has lost scientific credibility. After years, colleagues, we spend so much time not looking at this as Democrats and Republicans, but as good science and scientific, you know, credibility. And now the American Academy of Pediatrics has warned that the committee is being politicized at the expense of children's health.
10: By the way, just the other day, Pennsylvania's health department announced that two unvaccinated people died of measles, the first time that's happened in 35 years. The governor of the state said Kennedy's rhetoric wasn't helping. Kennedy responded saying perhaps the measles deaths were fabricated. Tolliver, what are we listening to here
26: as
10: we go to break?
26: You wonder why people don't trust.
22: Yeah. We can clear the air with some Dolly Parton. Okay.
26: Yeah, isn't that the
22: Dolly with In the Ghetto.
26: Hey, we all trust Dolly.
22: Exactly.
27: Yes.
26: And that's why the whole society today is brokenhearted, because
10: we'll be
26: the last person we trust.
10: We'll be right back on The Middle.
2: So he starts to roam the streets at night.
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3: 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This is Michigan Public. It's 9:20.
10: This is The Middle. I'm Jeremy Hobson. If you're just tuning in, The Middle is a national call-in show. We're focused on elevating voices from the middle, geographically, politically, philosophically, or maybe you just want to meet in the middle. This hour, we're asking which institutions still earn your trust. Tolliver, again, how can people reach us?
22: Just call 844-4MIDDLE. That's 844-464-3353. You can also write to us at listentothemiddle.com.
10: I'm joined by former North Dakota Senator Heidi Heitkamp and political analyst Yuval Levin at the American Enterprise Institute. And before we get to the phone, Senator Heitkamp, I was going to give you an opportunity to tell us an institution that you still trust.
26: You know, I have my trusted sources for data and information. I think the Fed does a great job, whether it's the Fed out of St. Louis or the Fed out of New York. I use their data all the time. Kaiser Family Foundation for healthcare data. And so I don't go to sources, you know, that are politicized. I go to sources that I trust. And, you know, obviously you trust your neighbors. I have a township government. It is as pure democracy as you can possibly imagine. That's who governs my community. And I trust the Pope. I'm Catholic, and I share a lot of his views. I don't share some of his views, but yet I believe that he is a good person who's trying to do right in the world. And so it's interesting because I think the people we tend to trust tend to be people that we think have good motivation and are not trying to hoodwink you.
10: You know, I was just thinking, I trust ATMs because they never give me the wrong amount of money. They never give me an extra 20, ever. It's always, they just get it right. I don't know why. Okay, let's go to Francisco, who's calling in from Denver, Colorado. Francisco, which institution do you trust, or do you trust institutions?
5: Yeah, I do. I trust the DOJ. I know that's a very unpopular opinion nowadays, but there's a lot of safeguards, a lot of checks and balances that prevent them from abusing their power. And I know that the president has some things to say against them and some things to say for them, but overall the morality of people is, I want to say, good. People don't, you know, and regardless of what religion or what you believe in, you still want to do good. It's not like, you know, I used to think as a kid, oh, you know, if you go to the Middle East, you got to watch out because, you know, if you don't cover your head, they're going to do something to you. And it's like, you know, if you're a woman, right? But the reality of it is, like, nobody is, like, on alert out there. And I've been out there with my wife, and, you know, people are not, they're not just, you know, looking to see if there's a woman out there without her head covering so that they could stone her or something.
10: Do you feel like you would be treated fairly by the Department of by the criminal justice system, is what you're saying?
5: Yeah. And they can always overrule, right? Like, I mean, it is a lengthy process. You got to go through all the motions and whatever that is. But at the end of the day, America has a really good system of checks and balances. And if you think that, you know, there's talks about dictatorship going on now, and it's like, yeah, but there's constant courts being, you know, they overrule the president.
10: Yeah, a lot of checks and balances. So let me take that to our guests, because Senator Heitkamp, you were the attorney general of the state of North Dakota before you were a senator. What do you think about that? It's kind of interesting that the first call that we put on the air is somebody who trusts the Department of Justice.
26: Well, I don't. I've watched the kinds of indictments, whether it's Jim Comey, whether it is, in fact, some guy who just puts his hand in the water at the reflecting pool. Now, that's not everyone, and I think, but I think that those very high-profile examples are the reasons why we don't trust, and maybe there is a lot of trustworthy behavior going on at DOJ, but the high-profile things that we see seem retaliatory, they seem inappropriate. You take a look at ICE, you take a look, I mean, the kind of federal, the hit that the federal law enforcement agencies that used to be some of the most trusted entities in law enforcement, and I can speak to some authority on this, you know, people now are saying, no, they're all corrupt and they're out to get people, and making decisions based on race and based on politics.
10: Well, Yuval, what do you think? Do you trust the justice system, the courts?
27: Well, let me pick up on something that caller said, which I think is very important, which is that we have to approach our society by recognizing that the vast majority of people in our country are doing what they take to be the right thing. And this is true in Washington, too. It's one of the hardest things to explain to people who don't operate close to our system of government, as Senator Heitkamp, of course, has done much closer than I have, that the vast majority of people do not get out of bed in the morning to harm somebody else. They believe they are doing the right thing. Whether you agree or not, maybe they're wrong, but they believe they're doing the right thing. And to understand their motivations, you have to begin from that place that says, how do they understand this to be the right thing to do? Mm-hmm. Now, there are exceptions, and those exceptions deserve mistrust. And I think that the public's confidence in the justice system has suffered as the justice system has been abused. And I think we've seen that now in a number of administrations, and frankly, more in this one than ever in my lifetime. Mm. And we have to take that seriously precisely because it can undermine the public's confidence in a system that can only work if the public does believe in it. I would say I have great confidence in the courts. My mm-hmm. confidence in the Department of Justice has been diminished some in okay. recent years.
26: Can I offer one yeah. observation about trust? We all get on the highway. We're going 65 miles an hour, passing each other within feet of each other. But yet we trust. I mean, we do it every day. You know, think of the kind of trust that goes into yeah. getting on the highway and going 75 yeah. miles an hour passing each other.
27: This is actually really something to appreciate about the United States. We're in practice a very high trust society, mm-hmm. right? When you buy things online, you're paying somebody for something you haven't gotten yet. You're confident they're going to send it to you. You're confident it'll be left on your door. Most likely, it'll be there when you get home. We should not underestimate how significant that is. It's actually very hard to pull off systems like this in societies that are genuinely low-trust societies.
10: Yeah.
27: The United States, I think Americans trust each other more than they say. We do incline to say we've lost trust in everything and everybody. But as Senator Heitkamp says, the way in which we live our day-to-day life is full of trust and confidence. We believe it.
26: And on whether you're going to get something, you trust that if you don't get it, there's going to be recourse, that you have
27: right.
26: some mm-hmm. way to enforce the commercial rules.
10: I'm just still surprised that you said that you only have to go 65 miles an hour in the state of North Dakota. It must be at least 75 there.
26: No, but I'm talking about the interstate. You know, interstate, you've got four lanes. I'm talking about two-lane roads
10: right.
26: where you're literally passing each other within feet.
10: Let's see what Diane in Rockford, Illinois, has to say about an institution that
6: Hi,
10: she trusts.
6: Diane, go ahead. Yes, there are basically two professions that I trust implicitly, farmers and firefighters and paramedics. Mm. Those are considered institutions, those professions.
10: And yeah. why do you have that trust in farmers, firefighters?

0: This is 1A. I'm Jen White. It's been 4 years since the fall of Roe v. Wade upended federal protection for abortion access nationwide. Since then, abortion opponents have set their sights on a new target, surrogacy. A gestational surrogate carries an embryo that was formed using the egg of another woman, usually via in vitro fertilization. Before the pregnancy, the surrogate agrees to return the baby to its intended parents once born. At its core, surrogacy is a contractual agreement. But because there's no federal law regulating surrogacy agreements, it's left up to the states to decide how they can be enforced, including when it comes to terminating a pregnancy. That's the issue at the heart of a high-profile legal dispute between an Alaska surrogate and a California couple. Today on 1A, why are some abortion opponents looking to ban surrogacy, and could they succeed? We'll dive in, plus we'll hear from a surrogate and the head of an organization working with Texas lawmakers to restrict surrogacy. And of course, we want to hear from you. If surrogacy is part of your family's story, tell us about that journey. What would a ban on surrogacy mean to you? Or if you've ever been a surrogate, what role, if any, do you think states should play in regulating the practice? Email us at 1A@WAMU.org. Joining us now is Shefali Luthra. She's the reproductive health reporter at the 19th News. She's also the author of Undue Burden, Life and Death Decisions in Post-Roe America. Shefali, it's always great to have you. Welcome back.
1: Thank you so much for having me.
0: Joining us from California is Mary Ziegler. She's a law professor at the University of California, Davis, and an expert on the law, history, and politics of reproduction, healthcare, and conservatism in the United States. She's also the author of Roe, A History of a National Obsession. Mary, welcome back.
2: Thanks for having me.
0: So surrogacy is still a rare method for building a family, but over the past few decades, it's gained popularity. According to the American Society for Reproductive Medicine, fertility clinics in the U.S. reported more than 11,000 surrogacy cycles in 2023, and that's nearly seven times as many as 2004 when the organization began tracking data. But Shefali, as of 2020, surrogate births accounted for about 14 out of every 100,000 births in the U.S. and less than 2% of all fertility treatment. So why now has this relatively rare fertility process become the focus for abortion opponents?
1: I think part of it has to do, frankly, with this case that has been playing out under the national spotlight over the past couple of weeks involving a dispute between a surrogate and biological parents of a child who had a fetal anomaly, and there was disagreement over whether to proceed with an abortion. The child has now been born, and there are disagreements about who should have custody over the child. And this has really put a lot of attention on this particular issue and really given new life to the interests in regulating or even restricting surrogacy. Simultaneously, in this post-Dobbs landscape, there is a lot more conversation around access to different kinds of fertility treatments, such as IVF, which, as you mentioned, is an important part of the surrogacy model, pattern, et cetera. And so this sort of feels like a natural outgrowth of that conversation. If you are seeing lawmakers and activists looking at IVF, they are also ultimately looking at surrogacy. And we can talk a bit about the ideological overlap in terms of those restrictions and how opposition to surrogacy often feeds as well into the same reasons why people might want to restrict IVF, which is much more commonly used.
0: Well, we'll talk about that in a moment. But Mary, I want to first understand, if the surrogate in the case Shefali mentioned lives in Alaska and the parents, the intended parents, live in California, how did the case end up in Texas?
2: So this is an interesting, this case is unusual in the sense that a lot of surrogacy contracts have confidentiality provisions. So this is sort of offering a window into how surrogacy can sometimes work that I think has really captured national attention. The surrogate in this case, McKenna West, after reaching this disagreement about what to do about the pregnancy, reached out to a pro-life or anti-abortion group called Live Action. And Live Action then helped her travel to Texas, which both, of course, bans abortion and has surrogacy laws that West and her supporters believed would make it easier for her potentially to pursue parental rights down the line. And all of this, of course, made the case even messier because there are now potentially three states with a stake in the legal outcome here, in addition to three people claiming a stake in parental rights with respect to this child.
0: We got this from Melody in Michigan, who emails, I have an intersex variation and required a gestational carrier for my now 10-year-old kid. It was illegal in Michigan at the time, so we worked with an agency in Illinois under their excellent state law. The Michigan law has since changed. We're still close with the family who carried my daughter. Shefali, what types of people typically become parents through surrogacy?
1: There's really two groups in which surrogacy is most commonly relevant. One is people who are largely, you know, cisgender men, cisgender women, have been trying and cannot safely, medically, for whatever reason, carry a pregnancy themselves. And so in that case, they might turn to surrogacy. It's worth noting, surrogacy is typically not covered by insurance. Some employers have surrogacy benefits, but this is a very expensive process, and it's something people do because, like, frankly, they really, really want a child, and infertility can be really devastating. The other group that we often see is queer couples. For instance, the listener who wrote in, often gay men, for instance, because there isn't anyone between the two of them who can become pregnant. And so these are really the groups who would be most affected. And frankly, in the conversations that I have been following with people who oppose surrogacy, some of the reason for that animosity is because of its role in queer family building.
0: Well, let's hear from McKenna West, the Alaska surrogate in the case we've been discussing. This is how she described her conversations with the California couple before the pregnancy began.
3: Going into this, we had talked about it when we first met, and I asked them kind of their views on termination, and it was a reassuring conversation that really they wanted a baby. They weren't exactly sure what decision they would make if something came up, but they ultimately just wanted to be parents. And so I felt confident moving forward with them that termination would not be their first choice.
0: Mary, the surrogate, McKenna West, had signed a contract that outlined what would happen if the intended parents wished to terminate the pregnancy. Are those terms legally enforceable?
2: So this is actually complicated, right? So there are two kinds of provisions you'll typically see in surrogacy contracts. They can go this way, as in the McKenna West case, where the term seems to obligate someone to terminate a pregnancy. There are also provisions in surrogacy contracts forbidding someone from terminating a pregnancy, absent certain circumstances. And most legal experts and I would agree that a judge would never actually force someone to have an abortion or not to have an abortion. There are all kinds of legal problems with that. That doesn't mean that these terms can't be coercive, however, potentially, because it's less settled whether someone can be sued for money for not performing that part of the contract, or maybe the intended parents can pursue, you know, get repayment for money that's already been paid under the contract. So they're not directly enforceable in the sense that no judge is going to order someone to go have an abortion or order an abortion to be stopped. But there are scenarios, or at least the possibility, that there can be money owed by the surrogate. And some have raised questions that that could create pressure that we wouldn't want, that would compromise somebody's autonomy.
0: Shefali, where does this case stand right now?
1: There was a hearing earlier this week. The judge did not yet rule, extended the status quo in which McKenna West does not have custody of the child. We are still waiting for a ruling to see what happens, who will ultimately have custody of this baby. He had open heart surgery. He is in critical condition, is what his caretakers have said. It is not clear what will happen next for him in terms of his health. And one thing we should mention is that the diagnosis that he had is a very complicated one. It's one where you can live. You require 3 surgeries and lifelong care, sometimes a heart transplant, but the prognosis is still pretty difficult. It can be a very tough, medically complex life. But also, there's no guarantee these surgeries will work. And frankly, we don't know what's going to happen with this family.
0: Because there's no federal law regulating surrogacy in the U.S., states set their own rules, as we said. Today, 31 states allow some form of legal surrogacy agreement. So many have limitations on the practice. 17 states have no regulations on surrogacy. 4 states, Nebraska, Indiana, Arizona, and Louisiana, have banned paid surrogacy agreements. So, Mary, like in the legal case we're discussing, surrogates can often match with intended parents across state or even international lines. How does that complicate the process?
2: It can complicate the process legally in cases like this one, because one of the things we're already seeing in this case is that there have already been court orders from judges in California. And one of the things the Texas courts are figuring out is, well, what are they supposed to do with those orders? Do they have to obey those orders because of the full faith and credit clause of the Constitution? When do they not? So these questions are incredibly legally complex to begin with because there is no federal standard and because, really, frankly, state law doesn't answer a lot of these questions. A lot of issues related to surrogacy are settled privately, which means we don't have a lot of precedent or even a lot of data about what's going on most of the time. And on top of that, you then have a lot of cooks in the kitchen, right? You have a lot of potential state authorities thinking they have a stake in what goes on, and that raises complicated questions about which state gets to decide what and which law actually applies.
0: We're speaking to Mary Ziegler, law professor at the University of California, Davis. Also with us, Shefali Luthra. She's a reproductive health reporter at the 19th News. Coming up, how and why one organization in Texas is leading the charge to ban surrogacy in that state. That's just ahead. This is 1A from WAMU and NPR.

0: 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I'm Edward Bottomley, and we'll have 1A back for you shortly.
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3: This is 1A. I'm Jen White. We're discussing how surrogacy has become the latest flashpoint in the debate over reproductive freedom. We're with Shefali Luthra. She's a reproductive health reporter at the 19th News. Also with us, Mary Ziegler, law professor at the University of California, Davis. And we want to hear from you. If surrogacy is part of your family's story, tell us about that experience. What would a ban on surrogacy mean for your family? If you've ever been a surrogate or are considering becoming one, what role, if any, do you think states should play in regulating the practice? And what was your experience like? Email us at 1A@WAMU.org. Let's turn now to Houston, Texas. Joining us is John Seago. He's a bioethicist and the president of Texas Right to Life. That's a Christian organization advocating to end abortion and surrogacy in all forms in Texas. John, thanks for joining us.
4: Yeah, thank you for having me.
3: So what is the case your organization is making against surrogacy?
4: Yeah, this is kind of a new debate publicly and in our political sphere, but it's not new to the pro-life movement. It's not new to the Christians that are kind of behind the movement that we're a part of and have the pleasure of leading. And the really concern is that surrogacy in any form has two problems: that it objectifies women, it treats them as reproductive contractors, that their value lies in their ability to produce a child, to hand over a child. And then, so it objectifies women, but it also commodifies children, treating them as products for sale, made to order products for sale, unfortunately. And that's inconsistent with the pro-life vision, a bigger and better vision for what we want Texas to look like, what we want the country to look like, that really values the human person more than that.
3: So you say it objectifies women, it commodifies children. There are cases where, for instance, two sisters make an agreement for one sister to carry the child of a sister who can't for whatever reason. There is no money exchanged. There's no contract. It's just a loved one doing something for another loved one. Is your organization against surrogacy in cases like that as well?
4: Yeah, so these cases of altruism, these are definitely different cases, right? The kind of contracts and exchange of money complicates things and highlights the ethical problems. We're still concerned about this practice, just like we do regulate the giving of organs. We do regulate, you know, certain activities that we don't allow private citizens to make these agreements, to make these kind of decisions, because it is against the state interest to protect people from these types of abuses and coercion. You can imagine how that could be a coercive situation as well. And so we're really, really kind of concerned about these two. And our goal in the conversation is to bring up the ethics. It could get kind of sidetracked into a discussion about birthright citizenship, a discussion about, you know, just contracts and who enforces them. We really want to focus on this is not consistent with the high vision of the human person that we want to lead to flourishing in our society.
3: You've been having conversations with state lawmakers in Texas ahead of the upcoming legislative session about banning surrogacy in all its forms. How are lawmakers responding?
4: Yeah, this is, like I said, this is a new political debate. There were some headlines about, foreign nationals entering into contracts with multiple women to have children that would be American citizens. And that really caught the attention of our lieutenant governor. He's kind of tied this issue to birthright citizenship. This got the attention of Chairwoman Lois Kolkhorst, who heads up our Health and Human Service committee in the Senate. And so there has been a debate here. The focus has been on definitely national, kind of foreign interests, but then they have brought up this idea of contracts. And so the easy kind of focus is, what do we do with commercial contracts? What do we do with the exchange of money? Our organization is trying to highlight that the ethical concerns are consistent. I can't really tell you how things are going to go. We've had an interim hearing in the Senate, and there's a lot of interest to do something about surrogacy. The details we're still working out with leaders.
3: Shefali, in your reporting, what are you hearing about support among Texas GOP lawmakers for banning surrogacy? Where does it fall on their list of priorities?
5: I think there's something really important that John highlighted, right? Which is that there are a lot of different moving parts, a lot of things a legislature has to get done in any given session. And this is just one of them. And so I think we really see what things look like next year. There are still questions to discuss around abortion. That's something that John and I have talked about as well, and what abortion laws in Texas look like. And so I think we really have to wait and see. Does this continue to sustain attention and interest enough to elevate it to the level of priority it might need for something sweeping? Or does it ultimately end up being less salient? And then do you get something narrower, perhaps more akin to the restrictions we've seen in states like Florida, which has in fact enacted one of these bans on foreign nationals using American surrogates?
3: Well, the terms of a surrogacy, from compensation to termination to parental rights, they hinge on a contract. It's known as a surrogacy agreement. And John, if both parties agree to the terms of that contract with legal representation, they've read the contract, they agree to sign it, how can it be exploitative?
4: Yeah, absolutely. So there are two problems with this, that we don't allow contracts to violate certain state interests. Just because there is a contract or an agreement, a private agreement, that doesn't allow for the violation of laws that are built on state interest to be ignored. And so we do this all the time. I think a good example in this, another bioethics example, is, the trafficking of organs, the donation of organs. They're still extremely regulated because there is a state interest in protecting the right to life of its citizens, but also the well-being of its citizens.
3: But you're not seeking you're not seeking to regulate surrogacy. You're pushing to eliminate it altogether.
4: So yes, we're not guaranteed that's what the state of Texas is going to do. That's the ongoing debate. I want to be clear that ethically, the consistent position is to oppose all of it, because there is a level of objectification, even if it's amongst friends, even if it's amongst family members, that you're saying the value of this individual that I'm working with, the value of them is their reproductive ability. Whereas the human, the kind of pro-life vision is that, no, that actually human person has immense value and immeasurable worth beyond any of their abilities, whether it's reproductive, whether it's their ability to walk, their cognitive abilities. So the pro-life vision is more rich and broad than allowing this kind of agreement that It would just be like me trying to talk my friend into donating a kidney to me. There is a coercive element, and we recognize that in the exchange of organs. We recognize there is a coercive danger there, and so we have all kinds of protections, and then some things are just flatly illegal.
3: We got this from Evan in South Dakota, who emails, "My wife and I decided to sign up to do surrogacy through an agency last year. We have not felt objectified and have, in fact, felt very empowered by that decision. The agency has made all legal aspects very clear, which has led to a true friendship with the prospective parents.

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1: How would you answer them? Because I could see someone like Evan saying, actually, you are taking our agency from us in making this decision for ourselves.
2: Yeah, so for the individual themselves that's entering into the contract, we say that maybe there are good examples that we could cite. Whenever we're doing public policy, though, we know that this applies and we have to be, you know, concerned about how this would apply to multiple situations that we are now legalizing, that we're now endorsing and promoting. And so, you know, one or two good examples, you know, the multiple examples you're going to bring in, that's fine. However, in other situations, when we deal with public health policy, we say that this, there may be good ways that this could go. However, this does open up the door for exploitation and objectification. The problem, and that's kind of the debate that we're having, and none of this is done, right? We're going to have, you know, multiple months of the debate in the Texas legislature. The other part, though, that I want to bring up is that the contract is placing itself above the right to life of the child. And we've talked, you all just talked about it earlier, is these kind of clauses of abortion that was kind of at the West case, right? That was central there, is that there was in the contract that there is a circumstance where abortion could be insisted upon. And that is saying that an individual's right to life is kind of below and subject to a contract. And as a pro-life organization, we can never agree with that. Everyone deserves a right to life.
1: Shefali, I know we have to let you go, but before you do, I'm curious to hear how opinions around surrogacy and IVF, which is related, differ within the anti-abortion community.
3: I think we should actually take a look more broadly in terms of how opinions around surrogacy and IVF differ, because there's some overlap intellectually, ideologically amongst abortion opponents, right, around restricting IVF and restricting surrogacy. But I think the politics of restrictions, at least on its face, are quite different because surrogacy, as you mentioned, is much less common than IVF. So a lot of Americans feel this deeply vested interest in protecting IVF. They may not feel the same way about surrogacy, which is why the politics and the coalitions that you see forming around this could look very different. And that's something we should definitely be keeping an eye on moving forward.
1: Well, that's Shefali Luthra. She's a reproductive health reporter at the 19th News. She's also the author of Undue Burden, Life and Death Decisions in Post-Roe America. Shefali, thank you.
3: Thank you so much.
1: Sticking with us are Mary Ziegler, law professor at the University of California, Davis, and John Sego, president of Texas Right to Life. Mary, when we talk about this question of objectification or commodification of children, how does the law view those questions?
4: Yeah, it's really complicated and interesting, right? One of the strange features of this debate that John, I think, called attention to earlier is that this really hasn't been as publicly debated or connected to abortion until recently. There have been real concerns, I think, across the ideological spectrum about commodification when it comes to the type of surrogacy where the surrogate is also a genetic parent. And a lot of states, in fact, prohibit this. For whatever reason, those concerns were not articulated as forcefully when you had surrogacy combined with IVF. So there hasn't been, I think, kind of a real debate about when commodification arises. And the debate we've seen in court decisions is really complicated and messy. So you'll see judges kind of say, on the one hand, that there are concerns potentially about the exploitation of surrogates. At the same time, you'll see judges say that surrogates may themselves be kind of vindicating their own autonomy when choosing to be surrogates. So the picture, again, is kind of that the law is all over the place on this, and that there hasn't been, I think, a kind of national reckoning until now in the same way there has been with abortion. And that, I would say, kind of compounds the messiness.
1: We got this email from Chris. He says, I appreciate the thoughtful and civil discussion. Why should the pro-life vision dictate policy for all citizens, regardless of belief? John?
2: Yeah, I think that's part of us being, you know, in this legislative process, is we're bringing all different views,

0: to the table. And the, you know, even in Texas, we have individuals that have different worldviews. They have a different frame of ethics that they're bringing to the table. And that's how our process works. And so, you know, we're definitely going to advocate. We think that this produces the most amount of flourishing. It gives people the most amount of opportunities. So we think it is best, even if you don't agree with my worldview, with my ethics, what we're advocating for are things that we believe would be good for everyone, not just for pro-lifers, not just for us. And this is really the ethics that drove the court to get involved in the Texas case back, you know, a couple of weeks ago, that this child, we believe this child is alive because of these pro-life principles, because our pro-life attorney general actually stepped in and said he wanted to ensure that life-saving surgery was given to this child when they were born. And that was in question.
1: But John, it's not certain what the long-term outcomes for this child will be. As we heard earlier, after the surgery, the child is in critical condition. And so we can't make an assumption about what's going to come next. I'm curious where this push to ban surrogacy fits within your organization's broader goals, especially if we're just talking about Texas and not rules other states set for their own citizens around surrogacy and questions surrounding that and IVF and other issues.
0: No, that's a great question about priorities. I do want to clarify, it would have been medical neglect for the child not to receive the surgery in any other circumstance. So that is important, is that was standard, and we actually, the pro-life value, we were the ones fighting for that standard to be upheld. So it is critical, and I think it did work out well for this. But as you're asking a great question about priorities, this is not the number one top priority for Texas Right to Life. We are still working with our legislators. We're still working with, you know, our elected officials on, you know, doing kind of approaching what we think is the biggest threat to life in Texas right now, which are abortion pills being mailed into Texas. And so this is a top five issue. This is not a number one issue for Texas Right to Life this legislative session.
1: Mary, I'm really curious to hear from you, especially with your experience around reproductive issues and the legal landscape. What are you watching around this question and how it connects to other questions around abortion, access to medication, IVF, and so on?
2: Yeah, I mean, I think there are two, I guess, big connections I see. One, of course, is that there's been a lot of interest among people in the pro-life or anti-abortion movement around IVF that really, I think, became more visible after the Alabama Supreme Court in 2024 issued a ruling holding that IVF embryos were children under the state's Wrongful Death Act. I think part of the interest in surrogacy, and I know John could speak to this too, is an interest among folks who identify with the movement in regulating fertility providers just across the board, particularly with respect to IVF, because IVF, of course, is a much more common practice than surrogacy is. So I think however these issues are going to be resolved, they're part of a much broader conversation about how and whether IVF is regulated, protected, restricted, banned, right? That's definitely very much part of the conversation.
1: Well, we have to leave it there for now. That's Mary Ziegler, law professor at the University of California, Davis, and John Segoe, president of Texas Right to Life. Thanks to you both. Still to come, a two-time surrogate weighs in with her experience and answers your questions about surrogacy. That's just ahead.

0: Thursday evening on Michigan Public, Edward Bottomley with you. Sit tight, 1A will be back shortly.
1: Hi, I'm Krista Quinn, Major Gifts Officer at Michigan Public. 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
0: 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Weather, a clear, fresh Thursday evening. Friday is a beauty, mostly sunny and around 80 degrees. This is Michigan Public. It's 10:40.
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3: Back to our conversation in a moment, but first, we'd love your help with an upcoming show. It's back to school season, and according to an Education Week survey of more than 1,000 teachers and administrators, it's shaping up to be a tough one. 3/4 of educators expect student behavior and engagement in learning to be a major challenge this year. 54% expect their district to lay off at least one teacher in the next year. And one middle school teacher in California put it plainly in a survey response, the fundamental way that I teach must change due to AI. Well, next week, we want to hear from the people in the thick of it, teachers. What's top of mind for you as the new school year gets started? What are you looking forward to? And what are you worried about? The number is 855-236-1212. Maybe you're a parent or a student with something to say about what's happening in your school right now. The number is 855-236-1A1A, and we'll get to your stories next week. Now back to our conversation about surrogacy and efforts to ban it around the country. We heard from Jenny, who emailed, I have 2 children that are biologically mine and my husband's, and both were carried by surrogates. I feel close to both of the women who carried my children, and the process was incredibly deep and meaningful to all of us. We continue to be in each other's lives today. To say that surrogacy reduces a woman's value to only her reproductive abilities is incredibly reductive. Do we reduce anyone who performs any service to only the ability to perform that service? Absolutely not. Well, joining us now is Stephanie Pegg. She's a 2-time surrogate based in Minneapolis. Stephanie, it's great to have you.
4: Hi, thanks.
3: And we want to hear from you still. What questions do you have about what it's like to be a surrogate? If you've considered surrogacy to grow your family or considered becoming a surrogate, what do you want to know about the process from someone who's done it twice? Email us at 1A@WAMU.org. Stephanie, what made you decide to become a surrogate?
4: Before I even had kids of my own, I had a coworker whose sister had done it. He said my sister just had a baby for a gay couple. And I thought that was the coolest thing I'd ever heard. And it just kind of stuck in my mind. And about 10 years later, after I'd had 3 of my own kids, it came back to me and was something I started looking into again at that point.
3: You've delivered 2 babies, they're siblings, for 1 family, a gay couple who whom you and your family call your baby daddies. How did you get matched with them for this process?
4: I was part of an agency that connects surrogates and intended parents, and they kind of work like a dating service. You fill out a profile about what's important to you. They fill out what's important to them. They kind of match up people that they think might work well together. You go on sort of a date and decide whether you fit together well. And then, you know, it's like you decide, yes, we want to match with these people, or no, you don't. So
3: were there any special considerations you took during your surrogacy decision making, given that, for instance, you live in Minnesota, the intended parents live part-time in the U.S., part-time abroad?
4: Mm-hmm. For me, I was actually pretty excited about the idea of doing a surrogacy for a couple that was either, you know, somewhere outside of Minnesota or outside of the country altogether. I think that might have been a somewhat unique view for me because they seem to always find plenty of people abroad for me to meet with. Mm-hmm. I liked the concept just from expanding my connections with people around the world and the concept of traveling to do surrogacy. You have to travel to the clinic where their fertility, you know, stuff is being hosted at. So for me, I liked the travel aspect and just kind of becoming more connected throughout the world with new people.
3: Before you even matched with the couple, I mean, pregnancy is difficult. It's hard on your body. It's dangerous. What questions did you have to ask yourself about the risks you were undertaking by carrying a child for someone else?
4: You know, the questions I asked back then versus the questions I would ask today are very different. My pregnancies all went amazingly well and uncomplicated, and it made me feel like I'd be a great shoe-in for it. After having two more, especially for parents that were much larger than me and my husband are, just physically larger than me, it was definitely different. The pregnancies were, you know, my last one in particular was very hard. He was a very large baby. Mm-hmm. So I think I didn't probably think about the questions enough when it came to just comparing what my own pregnancies felt like compared to now knowing what it's like to be pregnant with just genetically larger babies than what I was. So yeah, I didn't think through it. Not that I didn't think through it. There are plenty of things you think about, and the agencies make sure you think about them. They really question, you know, have you thought about what would happen in this scenario, in that scenario? And it just didn't feel like it was something I had to be incredibly concerned about because of my history being as simple as it had been with all of my kids.
3: But you said you would ask yourself different questions now.
4: Right. So I ended up having a COVID baby during one of these. So I was pregnant literally from the beginning of COVID until November of 2020. So I was very shut in during that, trying to protect this other person's baby from this disease, you know, that could potentially really cause who knows what problems at that point. I had my water break early with that one. That had never happened to me before. With the second surrogate baby, I just got huge. I got in a totaled car wreck during that pregnancy, like 34 weeks in. So that was very just, it's a crazy feeling to have something happen where it's not your baby, but you're like trying to make sure that you don't cause any issues for somebody else's child, you know?
3: So the questions about risk would be a little different for you now.
4: Yeah, just a little bit more colorful than what I would have thought of with my own being my only experiences. But I don't think it would have changed my decision given what I now know about those pregnancies either.
3: We got this email from Diane who says, I was a surrogate back in the mid to late 80s. I never felt coerced and entered into the agreement with full knowledge that the pregnancy could be terminated by me or the parents-to-be. I did not talk about it for many years, as the few times I did, I was stigmatized and once even called a baby seller. That baby is now 38 years old and brought a lot of love to his family. It worked for me, for the child, and for the family. As we've been discussing this hour, some abortion opponents are looking to ban surrogacy in all forms and Texas, that's following this high-profile legal dispute over parental rights and abortion. And the crux of the argument from opponents is that surrogacy agreements are inherently exploitative for surrogates and that these agreements commodify children. What kinds of conversations did you have specifically with the surrogacy agent and the lawyers involved to determine if you felt you could agree to the terms of the contract?
4: I was not only given ample opportunities to ask questions and feel comfortable about everything about the contract, but they also do a very good job, they being the agency, do a very good job of questioning the surrogates who want to become surrogates about their reasoning behind it. They screen for whether you're in any sort of financial despair. You're basically not even allowed to be a surrogate if you're not financially stable and, you know, your whole personal life is fine without the income that might come from being a surrogate. So, I mean, I went through a lot of scenarios. I actually matched 4 times. So I went through the legal process 4 times, not once. So I definitely had all the opportunity available to me to put in stipulations about what I was comfortable with and what I wasn't comfortable with. For abortion in particular, that is something that some surrogates choose to say, I will not allow an abortion to happen, or I will, or there will be some sort of discussion, you know, kind of midway on it. All of that is written into the contracts. You're not left to have that be a guessing game after you're already pregnant.
3: Well, we heard from Melissa, who emails, I'm a surrogacy attorney in Michigan. Michigan's new law went into effect in 2024. It is an extremely well-written law with protections for all parties. All parties must have mental health consultations, medical evaluations, and independent attorneys paid for by the intended parents. And surrogates maintain the right to make their own medical decisions, including abortion care. I meet with each client to make sure we discuss termination rights at length. Surrogacy is a beautiful process for most parties involved, and it works well for so many families who have experienced heartbreaking infertility. Regulation is a great idea, but banning surrogacy would be devastating to so many and not at all necessary. Stephanie, what kinds of expenses were covered by the compensation you received for your surrogacy services?
4: Basically, anything that I had to spend in order to be pregnant or go to my appointments, it was in general covered. I had a maternity clothes allowance. I had allowances for travel and parking and stuff like that, depending on, you know, where I had to go. A lot of my medical appointments were local to me because of how the process works, but you do travel to the fertility clinic of the intended parents. In my case, I ended up traveling multiple times, I think 5 times total, but that was because of the multiple matches. But each of those trips were completely covered. I didn't have to pay a penny for, you know, airport parking or, you know, airline tickets or the hotel or the food. You know, there was allowances for all of it. There was allowances to allow a partner to come with me. My husband came with me on all of those trips to ensure that I was taken care of and, you know, had emotional support and the whole everything covered that could be covered. So I felt like it was
3: paid for. So your expenses were covered. And then was there additional compensation that you negotiated?
4: Correct. I wasn't very well versed on what that compensation should really look like when I started this process. I originally started with one agency and ended up with a different one. So I just stuck with the amount that the first agency said, here's what the compensation is. The second agency, which was ultimately the one I ended up being a surrogate through, had a more open-ended, you pick what you want your compensation to be. I just picked the number that the original agency said was the compensation, which ultimately, I think after the fact, probably was less than what the going rate would be for a typical surrogate, especially given how many years went by before I had the second one.
3: Can you give us a rough idea of how much that was?
4: For me, it was $35,000. Mm-hmm. It's broken up depending on how long you're pregnant. So if you become pregnant and you carry for, say, 10 weeks and then you miscarry or something goes wrong, you get paid prorated during the time that you are pregnant until a certain point. I think it's the viability point of the baby. If you end up delivering early, but it's still beyond the point of, like, I want to say 24 weeks or something like that, you are then paid the full compensation that was agreed to. For me, $35,000. I think these days that's probably closer to $50,000 or $60,000 even.
3: We're talking to Stephanie Pegg. She's worked as a surrogate twice after several challenging experiences with medicated embryo transfer cycles at that first surrogacy agency. You wrote in a blog, quote, "I started to feel like surrogates were seen as expendable vessels, only to be used if they were so-called perfect because the clinic wouldn't want to hurt their success rates." Now, that agency ultimately let you go. Is there any part of the surrogacy experience that you would characterize as exploitative or unfair to surrogates?
4: It is something that when you're in the thick of it, it gets emotional and you can maybe feel that way. And it did at the time. I went through so many medicated cycles of testing to become eligible to have an embryo transfer that I did during those time periods feel like just a vessel. And that was more, I would say, on the fertility clinics involved, not the intended parents, not the agency. But those fertility doctors are pretty blunt sometimes and in general, somewhat rude. They seem in most cases, in my experience, like they do just look at you like a vessel. I was extremely fortunate that the doctor that I ended up with for my final actual surrogacies that I went through with, he was amazing. He made me feel like a person. It was a very collaborative and I felt like a real, you know, part of the process with him. So I guess along the way, that was where the most, like, I'm just a commodity piece came into it, was the doctors I had to deal with at the fertility clinics who were just judging whether my uterus was good enough for their embryos that they wanted to put there.
3: We got this email from Tammy, who says, "I'm a breast cancer survivor who was diagnosed at 33. While cancer treatment saved my life, it also took away my ability to carry a pregnancy. My husband and I were fortunate to have embryos, and after years of treatment and surgeries, surrogacy became our path to growing our family. Our twins were born in Michigan in 2021. At the time, Michigan had one of the most restrictive surrogacy laws in the country and did not recognize our surrogacy agreement. Despite my husband and me being our twins' biological and intended parents, our gestational carrier and her husband were placed on their birth certificates. We ultimately had to go through an adoption process to legally become the parents of our own biological children, a process that took nearly 2 years." And with the understanding that the laws around surrogacy vary from state to state, Stephanie, if you were at a table with lawmakers, you're a part of this debate, what would you say to them briefly from your experience as a surrogate?
4: And I said this to many people along the way, that was not my baby. It never was from the get-go. It was not genetically connected to me whatsoever. I was there to basically foster that child until it was capable of joining its parents. So why would I ever want to claim any rights to that baby? Why would it be something even to argue? Funny enough, though, I did end up being, me and my husband ended up on the birth certificate of the first baby I had because I had it unexpectedly and it was COVID time. So the parents didn't make it to the United States before the babies were born, or before that baby was born. So they kind of went through a similar thing. I don't think it was quite as difficult as the question that just came in, but yeah, it's interesting how many people look at it as, why are you giving away your baby? It never felt like that. It wasn't my baby. It was genetically not connected to me.
3: Well, that's Stephanie Pegg. She's been a surrogate twice. Stephanie, thank you for sharing your story with us.
4: Thank you.
3: Today's producer was Lauren Hamilton. This program comes to you from WAMU, part of American University in Washington, distributed by NPR. I'm Jen White. Todd Zwillick is with you tomorrow for the Friday News Roundup. Hope you tune in. Thanks for listening, and we'll talk more soon. This is 1A.
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5: Hi, I'm Dustin Dwyer. 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
0: And if you haven't already found us online, michiganpublic.org is worth a bookmark. 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
7: Coming up on The Newsroom with me, Will Chalk, as people in Nepal and Tibet come to terms with their new reality.
8: I don't know where to go. We had three houses, all of which were washed away by the floods.
9: We've been staying in shelters since the floods hit. We didn't have anywhere else to go.
7: There are fears a new flood could make things even worse. Donald Trump has been renaming things again as America's trade war with Canada escalates.
10: We're going to be changing the name of Lake Ontario to Lake America.
7: There's yet another warning about the dangers of AI, but this time it's a letter signed by AI companies.
11: It's calling on the world to make sure it's ready and says the window to be prepared enough is closing.
7: And how the insect sounds on the new Steven Spielberg dinosaur series were made scientifically accurate. After the news.
12: BBC News with David Harper. The Chinese authorities say rescuers have evacuated more than 1,000 people from the disaster zone in southern Tibet following Wednesday's catastrophic floods and mudslides. Chinese state television said more than 500 tourists were among the rescued. In northern Nepal, the search for survivors continued through the night as fears grow of another disaster. Officials say a new lake upstream could spill over. Nearly 500 people are confirmed to have died in Nepal, with more than 800 still missing. George Graham is from Save the Children UK.
13: We're particularly concerned about the problem of unaccompanied children, because this flood hit when children were either starting school for the day or walking to school, often a long way from their parents and families and caregivers, and they would have been separated in huge numbers from their families and are now acutely vulnerable, so physically vulnerable, but also vulnerable in other ways.
12: Syria's President Ahmed al-Shara has appointed the leader of the Kurdish-led Syrian Democratic Forces as a presidential adviser. It comes days after Mazlum Abdi announced the dissolution of his Kurdish forces under an integration deal with Damascus. The SDF had been backed by the US and played a key role in the defeat of the Islamic State group. President Trump has issued an executive order renaming Lake Ontario, which borders both the United States and Canada, as Lake America. The US president had repeatedly threatened the measure in posts on social media amid an escalating trade row. Canada's Prime Minister Mark Carney reaffirmed that Canadians would continue to call the body of water Lake Ontario now and always. These people in Toronto gave their reaction.
14: Most people from Toronto would find the idea of renaming Lake Ontario laughable. I think most people would not take it seriously.
15: No one's actually going to end up calling it Gulf of America or Lake America or whatever. I don't really know, honestly, because it means nothing and no one's going to follow it. It just makes them look stupid.
12: South Korea, Japan and the United States will conduct joint military drills early next month, despite President Trump scaling back such exercises with South Korea. Last week, joint drills between South Korea and the US finished 6 days earlier than planned. The US military says no ships have entered or left any Iranian port without America's permission since it started its naval blockade. In a statement on social media, a US commander, Brad Cooper, said vessels are being allowed into and out of Iranian ports for humanitarian reasons only.
16: Over the past several months, U.S. forces have assisted nearly 1,500 commercial vessels in transiting the strait by providing coordinated protection. Those ships were carrying nearly 750 million barrels of crude oil destined for global energy markets, which is a massive volume.
12: He also said the U.S. military had successfully removed sea mines planted by Iran's Revolutionary Guard in the waterway. Tehran insists the strait remains closed. World News from the BBC. Malaysia says it has finalised the first phase of a voluntary repatriation programme that will see about 1,500 Myanmar refugees return home. Prime Minister Anwar Ibrahim had earlier stated that Myanmar had agreed to repatriate 5,000 ethnic Rohingya refugees amid rising tensions with local communities in Malaysia. US media reports say the Trump administration is in talks with Venezuela's interim government about Washington taking an ownership stake in its huge oil resources. According to the reports, the discussions involve more than a dozen productive oil fields with 90 billion barrels. Donald Trump is under pressure ahead of the November midterm elections over rising fuel prices, which could be eased through cheaper oil supplies. The US Immigration Enforcement Agency ICE has signed a multi-million dollar deal to buy 6,000 gloves that can deliver electric shocks, Thomas Baker reports.
17: The generated low output voltage emitter, or glove for short, will be supplied by a Kentucky-based company. It looks like a normal patrol glove, but once an officer activates its electrical mode, it can deliver up to 380 volts when making contact with a person's skin. ICE argues the gloves would reduce the reliance on physical force, including the use of firearms. Civil rights groups have expressed alarm, questioning whether the agency has in place adequate safeguards against misuse. ICE has been under increased scrutiny in the wake of fatalities during immigration enforcement raids.
12: Nigeria's president, Bola Tinubu, has set up a committee to reform the country's football following what he described as repeated failures to qualify for major tournaments. It follows the resignation of the head of Nigeria's football governing body on Thursday over corruption allegations. Once a football powerhouse, the Super Eagles last won the Africa Cup of Nations in 2013 and have not qualified for the World Cup since 2018. BBC News.
7: Hello, I'm Will Chalk, and you're listening to the newsroom from the BBC World Service. As the water recedes in Nepal and Tibet, the scale of the damage and the enormity of the task ahead is still being revealed. Wednesday's flash flood on the border saw huge levels of destruction, and there are growing fears that debris blocking a river could cause another disaster. In Nepal, more than 400 people have been confirmed dead, more than 1,400 are missing, many of them tourists. Nepalese soldiers have been sent to the region to search for survivors. Thousands of people are homeless. In Nuwakot, a hospital has been turned into a shelter.
8: I don't know where to go. We had three houses, all of which were washed away by the floods. The land where we had planted rice is also gone. Everything in the house has been swept away. We still can't reach my eldest son. I don't care for wealth. I just want my son back. If any of you could rescue my son, please do it for me.
9: We've been staying in shelters since the floods hit. We didn't have anywhere else to go. Some tarpaulins have been distributed, but we don't have a place to put one up. It doesn't make any sense because we need to search for someone else's land, even for temporary makeshift shelter.
7: Our correspondent Azadeh Mejiri is in one of the worst hit areas.
18: Eerily quiet where I am in northern Nepal in Trishuli, and yet past the barricades, past the police checkpoints, emergency workers are racing to save more lives. The Prime Minister has ordered that all of these efforts should continue, and in some cases they have been successful. People's lives are being saved. And we have spoken to people, family members of those who are missing, who are holding on to hope. We started the journey back in Kathmandu, hours away from here. And we met one woman who is holding on to the memory of her lost phone conversation with her husband. It was a video call at about 8 a.m. on Wednesday. And he was driving tourists through this region when the flood happened. But she still hopes that she'll hear good news. And yet mixed with all that hope is the devastation that we've seen across northern Nepal. The pictures of what's happened are still very difficult to see. Imagine being a family member and having to see that as well. I mean, this is a very painful time for them. And on top of that, there are warnings of more danger to come. There are warnings that some of the debris may have washed into the river systems and that there could be more flooding.
7: Azadeh Mashiri there. We want to bring you a bit more on this story, particularly the perspective of our China correspondent in Beijing. We're going to do that in a minute, but first, he was known as the Butcher of Bosnia. Oversaw a brutal campaign of ethnic cleansing as Yugoslavia splintered in the 90s and spent his final years in prison for war crimes. Yet, among some Serbians, Ratko Mladic remains a respected wartime figure. The former army commander's death at the age of 84 has, for many, meant looking back on one of the darkest chapters in modern European history. For more, I spoke to our reporter Alice Adderley.
19: He's known for the atrocities he perpetrated on the people of Bosnia-Herzegovina during the war in the early 90s. During the war, his Bosnian Serb troops committed what became known as ethnic cleansing in Bosnia-Herzegovina in a bid to expel the non-Serbian population by force. They besieged the main city of Sarajevo with the deaths of more than 10,000 people and carried out the massacre of 8,000 men and boys at Srebrenica. During the attack on Sarajevo, during the 3.5-year siege, his forces fired on Bosnian Muslim areas. Here's a clip of General Mladic giving orders to a local commander, which was then played during his trial at The Hague.
20: General Mladic here, shell the presidency and the parliament. Shoot at slow intervals till I order you to stop.
21: Understood.
20: Target Muslim neighborhoods. Not many Serbs live there.
21: Yes.
20: Shell them till they are on the edge of madness.
7: And you mentioned the Srebrenica massacre as well. He's also infamous for that too.
19: Yes. This was the deliberate rounding up of more than 8,000 men and boys of fighting age in the eastern town of Srebrenica. They were separated from the women and told they would be safe, but were subsequently shot and buried in mass graves. Remains are still being found and identified now. Many people also died as they tried to flee. Hasan Hasanovic is a Srebrenica survivor who lost his family members in the massacre. He says Mladic's death does not bring closure because the people who were killed in Srebrenica cannot come back.
22: I was 19 when I was forced to flee Srebrenica, and I lost my twin brother, my father, and many family members. So when I heard that Ratko Mladic has died, I do not think first about his death. I think about the lives he and his forces destroyed. What matters to me is that he died having been convicted of genocide and other crimes.
7: So you mentioned the conviction there, but that didn't happen instantaneously, did it?
19: No, it didn't. At the end of the war in 1995, Mladic was indicted by the International Tribunal for the former Yugoslavia in The Hague, accused of a variety of crimes. But for almost 16 years, he was on the run, for a time living openly in the Serbian capital, Belgrade. His arrest in 2011 led to his first appearance at The Hague. The subsequent trial, arguably the most significant war crimes case since the Nuremberg trials after the Second World War, lasted 6 years and heard from nearly 600 witnesses and saw 10,000 exhibits. But Mladic appeared unrepentant to the end, and he lodged several unsuccessful appeals. He'll be remembered by many for bringing back mass killing to a continent which thought it had put such days behind it. But for some Serbian nationalists, he remained for several decades a war hero. If his body is brought back to the Bosnian Serb part of Bosnia, he may well be again celebrated.
7: That's Alice Adderley there. Now we're going to return to our top story, the situation in Nepal and Tibet. And we're actually going to particularly focus on Tibet because it's controlled by China. The information we've been getting out of there has been limited and tightly restricted. So let's try and unpick this a bit more with our Beijing correspondent, Stephen McDonnell, who joins us live. Well, Stephen, you've heard what I've just said there. So what can you tell us then?
23: Well, the latest we're hearing from officials is that
1: More than 1,000 people have been moved to safety in these flood-hit areas, including over 500 tourists. The good news there seems to be that rescue teams are getting to these most remote parts of the Himalayas, which have been hit really badly by this devastating wall of mud and water which struck there with such ferocity. What they're worried about, though, is this artificial lake which is formed by the mud and water which came, and the fear is that there's so much water in there, and then when it bursts, that could lead to another round of flooding. People here are very mindful of this because in recent months in China, man-made dams have burst following heavy flooding because of the typhoons. And so people have seen the devastation when this happens. Like, it'll be, could just be like all over again, this water racing down those valleys. And to make it worse, rain is expected in the coming days. Obviously, more rain means more water, means building up the level of that artificial lake, and also hampering the rescue and recovery effort for those emergency teams.
7: Now, we've heard reports of China almost attempting to downplay some of the images and very much control the narrative coming out. I mean, what are they trying to achieve by doing that?
1: Well, what the Chinese government would say is we don't want to scare people. So those most shocking bits of footage, for example, of those, you know, multi-story buildings being swallowed up in that wall of muddy water, that hasn't been shown on television here, just stills of it. And, yeah, like I say, that what they would say is they don't want to cause panic. Others would argue that people have a right to know. I mean, it's not that this footage isn't circulating, though, on social media, because it is. It's just that official outlets aren't showing that. We also have the organization department. This is the branch of the Communist Party which appoints all people to all senior jobs in this country, saying that inside Tibet, officials who flee their post or who don't control instability, what have you, this is going to affect your career, warning people to take it all very seriously, and also saying, on the other hand, those who step up and do the right thing, if they're not members of the Communist Party, we can fast-track that. So word has gotten out via those organs to try to mobilise as many people as they can because they are worried about instability alongside this terrible disaster.
7: All right, Stephen, thank you very much for that update there. That's Stephen McDonnell, our Beijing correspondent. We have had a lot of warnings about the dangers of AI, but an open letter signed by more than 100 tech companies, including OpenAI, Anthropic and Google, perhaps stands out from the rest. It's a warning that a wave of AI-enabled cyber attacks are coming and that organisations and governments only have a short time to defend themselves. It follows a spate of cyber attacks from AI models, in which some of the cases they went rogue. Our technology editor, Zoe Kleinman, has this assessment.
11: Last month, we had what was described as the world's first ever AI-enabled cyber attack. OpenAI was testing some of its AI products, and it now says it found out that they were secretly communicating with each other, working together. They set up a hidden message board, and the result of it was they hacked another company. And we've got other threats as well. We've got cyber tools that have been developed to find weaknesses in security systems that have hidden away. There's one called Mythos that was made by a company called Anthropic. And it says it found a weakness in one platform that had been hidden for 27 years. And this is how hackers get into systems and cause havoc, as we see. Plus, you've got AI tools just generating masses of spam emails, trying to trick people into opening up their bank accounts. So with all of this going on, the letter that's been signed by these 100 companies is calling on the world to make sure it's ready and says the window to be prepared enough is closing. Now, you've got to bear in mind that some of the companies that have signed this letter are the same companies who own this technology. It's in their interest, isn't it, to tell us how powerful their own products are. But we do also know there's similar products being developed in China and that they are already freely available. So what the letter is saying is everyone needs to work together to AI-proof their defences. And it also says vital services like hospitals and water companies need to watch their backs. But what it doesn't say is how everyone is supposed to find the money to pay for this all.
7: Zoe Kleinman there. You're listening to the newsroom from the BBC World Service with me, Will Chalk. Right, next to a murder trial that has shocked and divided people in the US. In 2023, Lindsay Clancy was charged with strangling her three children. The 36-year-old former nurse doesn't deny killing them, but her defence argues she was suffering from postpartum psychosis, a severe mental health emergency that begins suddenly after childbirth. And now a jury has got to determine whether she's criminally responsible for the deaths. Shaima Khalil is following what's been dubbed as America's saddest murder trial. And just a warning, you may find parts of her report distressing.
3: We're going to take a break this time.
4: Lindsay Clancy admits to killing her three young children, but listening to details of their death in court was at times too much for her to bear. Cora was five, Dawson, three, and Callan was 8 months old when they were strangled by their young mother. The question at the heart of this case is whether she was legally responsible.
21: She's living her own hell. She knows what happened with those kids.
4: In January 2023, Lindsay killed her children while her then-husband was out picking up dinner for the family. She then tried taking her own life. Patrick Clancy described finding his kids in the basement.
23: And then I went to the other side of the basement and he was in my office.
24: And when you saw Dawson, what condition was he in?
23: I knew he was gone.
4: Lindsay's lawyers say she'd suffered postpartum psychosis after the birth of her youngest child, that she repeatedly sought help and warned she was thinking of harming her children.
24: When she told you that she was having intrusive thoughts, did you ask her what they were?
23: Yeah.
24: And what was her response?
23: She described thoughts of hurting the kids.
4: Shortly before the killings, she admitted herself to a psychiatric hospital, but was discharged days after. Prosecutor Shannon Buckingham told the jury the mother was fully aware of her actions.
25: This was not a woman in the throes of psychosis on January 24, 2023. This was a woman who acted intentionally, rationally, and swiftly to accomplish a very specific goal, to kill.
4: Clancy then attempted suicide, which left her paralyzed after she jumped out of a window. Her former mother-in-law, Susan Clancy, described her as a loving parent.
26: She had insomnia. She was losing her appetite. She was very anxious and sad. She was begging for help.
4: Beyond the courtroom, this case has divided America. Hundreds of women, many with their own experience of postpartum illness, have rallied in support of Clancy.
27: We all relate in one way or another, and that is definitely attracting each of us here to support her.
28: So many women in the world go through this, and we really don't know much about psychosis, particularly with women who have given birth.
4: But not everybody believes she deserves sympathy.
29: As far as I'm concerned, this whole situation is about those babies, okay? I think what she did was horrible.
30: I support mental health. However, in this case, three children were murdered.
31: Millions coast to coast are waiting and watching as this case will soon head to the jury.
4: A conviction would mean life in prison without parole. If she's found not criminally responsible, this could mean indefinite confinement in a secure psychiatric hospital. Whatever the verdict, nothing changes the terrible loss. Three young children dead and a family destroyed.
7: That report was by Shaima Khalil. The escalating tariffs and rhetoric between the United States and Canada since trade talks collapsed last week have been something to behold. Then, on Thursday, perhaps the most unorthodox trade war development yet from President Trump in the Oval Office.
10: We're going to be changing the name of Lake Ontario, effective immediately, to Lake America. That's going to take place right now as I sign the order.
7: Perhaps unsurprisingly, Canadian officials aren't on board.
32: We'll always call it Lake Ontario.
33: I have to laugh when he comes up with these ideas. It's always going to be Lake Ontario here in Canada. And, you know, that's up to the president if he wants to name it Lake America, Lake Trump, whatever he wants to do.
7: Our Washington correspondent Daniel Bush told me how we got here.
0: Well, this has been an escalating feud between the U.S. and Canada, one of its two biggest trading partners. President Trump and the Prime Minister of Canada, Carney, have now had sort of a feud of words. President Trump imposing tariffs on up to 50% on $20 billion worth of goods from Canada. Carney then immediately said that he would retaliate, and in fact now has said that Canada will begin imposing tariffs on a wide range of American goods. This infuriated the administration. Canada, along with China, is the only country really that has imposed retaliatory tariffs on the U.S. during President Trump's trade war in his second term. That led to today, where in the Oval Office, the president signed an executive order, which he says will rename Lake Ontario Lake America. Of course, it's important to note that this will be renamed for the purposes of the American government on maps and so forth, but other countries, private companies, private map makers are not required to use that name. And it's reminiscent, of course, of President Trump's move to do the same thing with the Gulf of Mexico over a trade dispute there last year, where he renamed it the Gulf of America to try and pressure another ally to come to terms with him on trade issues.
7: Okay, I think some people listening will roll their eyes and go, changing a name of a lake, what on earth? Give us the serious political argument for why this is a good idea.
0: What is actually at play here is a much broader trade deal between the United States, Canada, and Mexico, the old NAFTA trade deal that was renegotiated under Trump's first term. And all three countries tried to reach a deal to extend it for 15 years, were unable to do so in July. So now the USMCA, that trade deal between the United States, Canada, and Mexico, is sort of in a perpetual annual renewal period where each year the countries have to come together and redecide how they want to trade with each other. And this is really at its heart an effort by the administration to put more and more pressure on Canada to try and secure better trade deals.
7: And you mentioned the Gulf of Mexico, Gulf of America. This has already been tried. Did that work?
0: In a short answer, no. Mexico is a different economy with a different set of goals than Canada. Mexico, in fact, has taken a somewhat more conciliatory tack with the United States. The President Sheinbaum of Mexico has tried not to pick public fights with Trump in the hopes of securing a better trade deal. But for the U.S.'s perspective, symbolically renaming the Gulf of Mexico did not actually result in a better trade agreement. Those two countries are still in the process of negotiating new trade deals. So whether or not that could somehow pressure Canada, an even bigger, wealthier country, remains to be seen.
7: Daniel Bush there. On to a story that's been rumbling in world football for a while. So European football's governing body, UEFA, is preparing to bring criminal legal claims against FIFA president Gianni Infantino in connection with his now abandoned plan to sell off stakes in the World Cup to private investors. UEFA has asked for access to documents to be used in proceedings. Our sports editor is Dan Rowan. So how significant is this?
2: I think this is another major escalation in world football's civil war. Despite three confederations wanting him to quit, Gianni Infantino still clings to power. But now UEFA's considering bringing criminal proceedings against him. The pressure has ramped up again. An application, as you say, has been made by UEFA in the US, requesting access to evidence and documents for use in legal proceedings in Switzerland against Infantino, who's accused of criminal mismanagement. Now, UEFA claims his plan to sell a 20% stake in the World Cup for £3 billion was an absurdly low figure, as they put it. That was not independently verified or openly auctioned and was promoted for his own benefit, they claim. UEFA has also warned that if found guilty, he could face a prison sentence. UEFA also wants evidence from Thrive Capital, the business involved in the scheme, and its founder, Josh Kushner, the brother of US President Donald Trump's son-in-law. Infantino's not yet responded. He may have felt emboldened today by UEFA dropping their threat of a boycott of FIFA competitions and indeed the qualified backing of the highly influential Saudi Arabian FA. But UEFA's not letting up in its fight and will hope that this legal threat is enough to oust him. If not, it's pledged to find a candidate to challenge Infantino in March's presidential election. Football perhaps has never felt quite so divided as this.
7: Dan Rowan there. Ask people what a dinosaur sounds like, and they'll probably make a noise something like this. After all, that's the reality we've been sold by films like Jurassic Park, but apparently there is really no way of knowing for sure. What we can say for sure, though, is that if you went back millions of years to a forest in the Jurassic period, you would have heard something like this. Insects chirping, trilling and squawking there, making up the soundtrack of a new Steven Spielberg series called The Dinosaurs. So, how can scientists be so sure about the insects but not about the dinosaurs? Well, the research has just been published. Fernando Montalegre Zapata led the study. He is a sensory biologist at the University of Lincoln.
5: The vocal organs of dinosaurs and many other large animals rarely survive in the fossil record. However, some insects, particularly these ancestors of modern bush crickets, had some structures built into their hardened wings, and these can be preserved as fossils, and from there we can recreate the calls. The insect wings, the bush cricket wings, like nature's violin. By rubbing the two together as the wing close, they produce sound and amplify the signal that could travel through the forest and attract the mate. So we can easily predict the main frequency. We can easily recreate the basic syllable. The repetition rate doesn't fossilize because you know that's behavior. However, for that, we use artificial intelligence.
7: A fact you never knew you needed to know. Fernando Montalegre Zapata there. That's it for this edition of The Newsroom with me, Will Chalk. Thank you very much for listening.
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0: 14 years ago, the world may have thought that they would never hear another release of new music from the Beastie Boys. The death of group member Adam Yauch to cancer in 2012 hit Mike D and Adam Horovitz hard. At the time, they said they were disbanding, that they weren't going to perform or make any more new music. Mike D says, yeah, he just wasn't inspired.
1: Pretty soon after Yauch's death, I would open my computer and I would start to try to work on music because that just seemed like, okay, that's what I do. And there was a long, long time when I would keep sort of trying to do that and I would keep feeling really sad, you know, because I was still just very much grieving not only this person who was such a huge part of my life and was such someone that I loved so much, but also part of like this whole identity that we created together. I think grieving is kind of like this, what's the right term? It's a behemoth in a way, I think, emotionally for us as humans, because there is no right, there's no wrong, there's no time. And mostly we really want it to be linear, and that's not how it works.
0: When you were recording this album, was MCA in your heart somewhere?
1: That's a complicated question. I guess I would say this. I don't know what having somebody else in my heart means. I'm just being real.
0: Yeah.
1: But there were definitely numerous moments in making this record where I felt like, you know, Yauch was always, how do I explain it? He was incredibly supportive of not just us, but kind of like everybody really pursuing what they wanted to do, because he would do that himself. So I would just say I would tap into that, and it would just feel like I know that Yauch would be like, yeah, this is time well spent.
0: Collaboration is still a big part of Mike D's work, and his album brings some new collaborators into the spotlight, including his sons, Skylar and Davis.
1: I love coming in with the ideas. I love executing them, but I love doing it where you're in collaboration with others. And pretty much always, we never end up making what I had in my head originally, but I'm actually happier with it.
0: Did they help, like, with crafting a sound maybe that maybe you weren't used to, but you were like, okay, they think it's pretty cool, let me give this a shot?
1: I wouldn't say so much sound, but they definitely both had profound influence. So if I had to get more specific, is Davis, my older son, is just really, really gifted as a producer, arranger. And then my younger son, Skylar, is just rhythmically really good and really good with getting these different synthesizers and drum machines from literally made in different decades to all speak to each other. You know, I think there's also just a reality in terms of age that their computer,
0: that's the first thing that they ever recorded
1: on. It's just literally their natural language in terms of where music lives and how you make it and the creation of it. Whereas I grew up on, I'm going to date myself, but like the first recording device I owned was a Tascam 4-track cassette.
0: Oh, wow, that is, yeah.
1: Which is still, I stand by, a great machine. Yeah.
0: So I don't want to pin you down to for another album, but what is this for you? Is this something you needed to get out and that's it? Or do you see yourself making another one?
1: No, I do. Listen, I loved making this record, but for right now, I'm loving collaborating, working on music with
0: your sons.
1: With the multiple 5Ds of the world, but my sons being part of it.
0: That is Mike D. His first solo album is titled Thank You, Mike. Thank you.
1: All right. Thank you, man. What stays is always change. Redo, rearrange, start
0: again. This is NPR News.
2: 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Thanks for joining us for Morning Edition this morning. The latest news headlines are coming up in 1 minute. Also still to come, new Trump administration proposals to change how federal grants are decided could spell trouble for blue cities and states. NPR's Planet Money team will have more in about 15 minutes.
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2: In the Michigan Public weather forecast today, mostly sunny skies. We'll have highs around 80 degrees. Tonight, a few clouds with overnight lows around 60. It's 5:30.
4: Live from NPR News in Washington, I'm Dave Mattingly. The death toll in Nepal has risen to at least 469 following Wednesday's flash flooding and mudslides triggered by a glacier collapse along the border with Tibet. More than 1,500 people are still missing, including dozens of Americans. Among the missing Americans are 22 people who were returning from a mountain hike and preparing to travel to Kathmandu when the floodwaters hit. Leslie Crespi is with the Isha Institute of Inner Sciences based in Tennessee. She says the hikers' families and friends are praying for good news.
5: I think it's just complete shock and surprise. How do you put your mind around it? And so I think they're waiting. They're waiting and they're hopeful and they want information. They want that communication.
4: Search and rescue teams are using helicopters to try to locate additional survivors. Wall Street will be watching today's speech by the chairman of the Federal Reserve for signals on how the Fed might proceed with interest rates amid elevated inflation in the U.S. economy. Fed Chair Kevin Warsh is due to speak at a Fed symposium in Jackson Hole, Wyoming. Extreme heat will be an issue through tomorrow in areas of Southern California, Nevada, and Arizona. The National Weather Service says Phoenix could reach 112 degrees this afternoon. 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
2: With Michigan Public News, I'm Doug Tribou. This November, Ann Arbor voters can decide if they want to take the first step toward starting their own electric utility. That's after a judge's ruling earlier this week. Michigan Public's Tracy Samilton has more.
6: Ann Arbor for Public Power is a citizens' initiative to establish a city-owned utility in place of DTE Energy. The utility would focus on using renewable energy instead of fossil fuels. The ballot question would set the stage for a later vote to select board members to run the new utility. A mostly DTE-funded group filed a lawsuit to try to block the measure from getting on the ballot, but a Washtenaw County Circuit Court judge dismissed the lawsuit. The group says a city-run utility would foist exorbitant costs on Ann Arbor residents. I'm Tracy Samilton.
2: A solar facility in mid-Michigan is the first project to move forward under a 2023 law that gives the state authority over where to build large renewable energy facilities. Andrew Roth reports.
7: The 90-megawatt solar facility will span three townships in southern Ingham County. The communities chose to work with the project developer rather than waiting for a hearing. Under the agreement, Leslie, Onondaga, and Vivet townships will split payments of $180,000. It also set regulations for noise levels and lighting, among other requirements. Ingham County chose to reach its own agreement with the project developer in exchange for a direct payment of $180,000. The state law giving permitting and siting power for some renewable energy facilities to the Michigan Public Service Commission is still being contested in court. I'm Andrew Roth.
2: Michigan taxpayers will spend up to $50 million on the copper

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1: And you're listening to Michigan Public. Good morning, I'm Doug Tribou. It's Friday morning. That means we'll have a new edition of StoryCorps for you today. On StoryCorps, a grandfather helps his grandson remember his father, who was murdered in 2003. You can hear StoryCorps in about 7 minutes. I'm
2: just a sweet. On the next Fresh Air, we remember Tim Curry, best known for playing Dr. Frankenfurter, the so-called sweet transvestite from transsexual Transylvania, in the cult film classic The Rocky Horror Picture Show. He also starred as King Arthur in the Monty Python Broadway musical Spamalot. Curry died Tuesday at the age of 80. Join us.
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1: Join us for Fresh Air today at noon here on Michigan Public. Checking some of the morning's top news headlines, Congo government figures show that the fastest growing Ebola outbreak in history has spread to two new health zones in eastern Congo. A total of 60 zones are now affected. U.S. officials report about 90 U.S. citizens remain unaccounted for after catastrophic flash floods hit a border area of China and Nepal. Wednesday's flooding killed hundreds of people. The U.S. State Department says three Americans have been rescued. Many of the missing were on a pilgrimage to a sacred site for Hindus and Buddhists. An Upper Peninsula environmental group is criticizing the approval this week of a $50 million grant for a Gogebic County copper mine. We'll have more details on that story for you in about 10 minutes. In the Michigan Public weather forecast, in mid-Michigan this morning, a little bit of patchy fog. Otherwise, mostly sunny across the region. Highs around 80. Tonight, a few clouds. Lows around 60. Tomorrow, increasing clouds, breezy. Highs in the low 80s. It's 621.
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0: It's Morning Edition from NPR News. I'm A. Martinez.
5: And I'm Steve Inskeep. Good morning. Democrats are in a strong position, according to polls, for the midterm elections, but they're preparing for a new kind of challenge. What to do if President Trump attempts to undermine the election results? Democrats in Congress have convened a task force of lawmakers, staff, and experts to face this, and NPR congressional reporter Eric McDaniel is here in Studio 31 to talk about it. Eric, thanks for coming by.
6: Hey, Steve.
5: So what does this task force see as its purpose?
6: Well, the goal is pretty straightforward. I spoke to Senator Lisa Blunt Rochester of Delaware about it.
7: Our goal is to protect this election before the election happens, during the election, and after the election.
5: Okay.
6: And this task force is made up of lawmakers and staff from at least 11 Senate offices, as well as outside advisors like President Obama's Attorney General Eric Holder and a constellation of leaders from Good Governance Group. One part of this work, just as an example, Senate congressional staff have been meeting in person each week for months and have a list of about 100-ish threats they're developing responses to that run the gamut, from issues at a single polling location to the potential that President Trump sends troops to voting sites.
5: Wow, 100 scenarios and pretty extreme range there. How do you get ready for all those?
6: I should say it's not just what they're preparing for here in the coming weeks, it's what they're already doing. Here's Mark Elias, an election litigator and task force member.
8: Right now, my law firm of 60 people is litigating 87 cases in 43 states.
6: And those cases right now are largely centered on the DOJ's efforts to obtain state voter rolls and a White House effort to restrict mail-in voting. The task force's work now is getting lawmakers prepared to be the connective tissue between pro-democracy groups and litigators and their state and local counterparts working to actually administer the midterms around the country. Obviously, there's not a lot they can do legislatively as the minority party, but as members of Congress, they do have big megaphones.
5: So let's talk about the threat here. We know that President Trump lost the 2020 election, according to thousands of election officials, but tried to overturn the results. Even after his own allies couldn't find evidence that he had won, he continued making this false claim. But what is he saying about the midterms coming up in which he's not on the ballot?
6: Well, since returning to office, he's mused about declaring a national election emergency, whatever that means. He's also refused to rule out sending troops to polls, though a DHS official told NPR that ICE would not be sent to polls. In a speech from the White House in July, Trump questioned why Democrats won't support his election overhaul bill, the Save America Act.
9: How easy is that to do unless you want to cheat? The only reason you wouldn't do it is you want to cheat.
6: White House spokeswoman Lauren Biss told me that every American should be asking why Democrats are fighting against the Save America Act, which includes common sense election integrity measures, she said, that are strongly supported by the vast majority of Americans.
5: Is this Democratic task force assuming that efforts will be made to compromise the vote?
6: They are, but they're optimistic that things will go okay. The task force members I spoke to were broadly confident that the Democratic system will eventually win out over any effort to disrupt the election process. Here's Vanita Gupta, a senior Biden DOJ official now at NYU Law.
10: Maybe the process of getting from here to a new Congress may be messier than any of us would like, but we are going to have free and fair elections so long as people don't take for granted their right to vote.
6: And Steve, that sentiment was shared by everyone I spoke to. People should feel confident to cast their ballot.
5: NPR's Eric Daniel, thanks for coming by.
6: Thank you.
0: Time now for StoryCorps. In the mid-1970s, Travis Holmes started the city's first food truck in Birmingham, Alabama. And from a young age, his son Travis Jr. was there working by his side. But when he was just 26 years old, Travis Jr. was killed, leaving behind an infant son of his own. Grandson and grandfather came to StoryCorps to remember him.
11: Your dad was 10 when he started working with me. When he got off school, he would want to come and get on the truck. And I said, no, you got to do your homework. But whatever he saw me doing, he tried to do. We had competition. And he always said, I can do this faster than you.
12: How would you describe my dad?
11: Everywhere we went, we traveled together. Everyone loved him. Customers could come up to the truck, unruly, angry. But he gave him a friendly smile, and before you knew it, they were laughing and joking with each other. And those memories I will cherish the rest of my life.
12: After my dad's death, what was it like going back to the food truck?
11: It took me quite a while. It's the emptiness. It beat me down really tremendous. And customers, some still come looking for him, and then I'd have to tell him he's gone, you know. But I wanted to do it for his sake. I wanted to carry on for him because he loved it. And, you know, I wanted to make sure you had a happy life, that your father would have provided for you. I'll never forget the day. You were probably about 9 years old that you came in the truck and you started to cut the onions.
12: I was excited. My friends would ask me, man, what you doing on the weekend? I'm going with my granddad.
11: And I learned by watching you, somebody hungry, so they haven't had any food, you're going to take care of them. Even if you have to come out your pocket, you're going to take care of them. I'm 73 years old and just finished cancer treatment. I know Father Time is not on my side. So if anyone is to carry my legend on, it's got to be you.
12: Yes, sir. I'm carrying on the legacy of you and my dad. A lot of people have told me that I look just like him. And it's like he's living through me, you know?
11: Yes. And we got the same bond. How you look out for me and I look out for you. And I do appreciate you, sir.
12: I know you still miss your son. And we both are going through the days of living without him. And it gets no better than having us there for each other.
0: Travis Holmes III with his grandfather, Travis Holmes Sr. Their interview is archived at the Library of Congress.
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1: And you're listening to Michigan Public. Thanks for tuning in for Morning Edition. We'll check the latest news headlines coming up in 1 minute. Also, a little later this hour, Michigan and Michigan State both have new football coaches this season. Sports commentator John U. Bacon will join me for a look at what to expect from them. We'll also hear about a change coming to Michigan Stadium, and we'll hear about the Tigers facing an old friend tonight. That's all coming up with John U. Bacon in about 15 minutes here on Michigan Public. In the Michigan Public weather forecast today, we'll see some patchy fog early in parts of mid-Michigan, but otherwise mostly sunny skies. Highs right around 80 degrees. Tonight, a few clouds. Overnight lows around 60. Tomorrow, increasing clouds. It'll be breezy with highs in the low 80s. There's a chance of showers Saturday night. And on Sunday, a mix of sun and clouds, a chance of showers, highs in the mid-80s. It's 6:30.
13: Live from NPR News in Washington, I'm Dave Mattingly. The State Department says about 90 Americans are among those missing in Nepal following Wednesday's glacier collapse that triggered mudslides and flooding along the border with Tibet. More than 1,500 people are missing as search teams use helicopters to try to locate additional survivors. The death toll has risen to at least 469. The man known as the Butcher of Bosnia has died while serving a life sentence in The Hague for genocide, war crimes, and crimes against humanity. Tom Jelton is a former NPR correspondent who covered the Bosnian War.
14: General Ratko Mladic was the number one war criminal of the Bosnian War. He was responsible for the murder of more than 7,000 Muslim men and boys in the town of Srebrenica in 1995. It was a mass execution. The men and boys were tied up, blindfolded, and marched to the edge of open pits where they were shot. Bone by bone, their bodies were eventually exhumed and identified. Srebrenica was a Muslim enclave in territory Serb nationalists claimed as their own. When his army entered the town, Mladic announced, "We present this city to the Serbian people as a gift." In 2011, he was captured. He died at 84. Tom Jelton for NPR News.
13: This is NPR News from Washington.
1: With Michigan Public News, I'm Doug Tribou. The Michigan Public Service Commission has approved the first project under a 2023 law that gives the state authority in deciding where large renewable energy facilities can be built. The settlement allows a 90-megawatt solar project that covers parts of three Ingham County townships. The plan limits noise, lighting, and tree clearing. It also requires vegetation to screen the facility from public view. The settlement also lays out how the communities will be paid for the use of their land and infrastructure. A new safety toolkit for Muslim organizations has been developed by the Michigan chapter of the Council on American Islamic Relations. Michigan Public's Zina Issa reports.
15: This safety guide has launched as the organization says anti-Muslim threats are rising across the country. Subia Kidwai is the director of the department that developed the toolkit. She says the organization doesn't want communities waiting until something happens to think about these issues.
16: The goal is to be proactive, to have the conversations, relationships, and procedures in place before they're needed.
15: Kidwai says the toolkit includes a simple checklist meant to help community centers prepare for emergencies and build relationships with local police. The council says reports of anti-Muslim incidents include physical attacks, violent threats, and mosque vandalism. I'm Zina Issa.
1: An Upper Peninsula environmental group is criticizing the approval this week of a $50 million grant for a Gogebic County copper mine. Tom Grotewall is director of Protect the Porkies. He says the Michigan Strategic Fund was able to avoid having to secure legislative approval for the grant by using money set aside for general use in 2022. Grotewall says it was denied three times by the Senate Appropriations Committee, only to be approved by a business coalition.
17: Now the Michigan Strategic Fund, a body of unelected business people, has forced it down our throats by using a loophole allowing them to allot money which was set aside 4 years ago and does not need to pass through elected officials in government.
1: Business groups say the grant is providing hope to an area hard hit by economic

0: became a kind of cascade of people leaving, artists leaving. And effectively, the center, which is meant to honor the 35th president by hosting and presenting the performing arts, they couldn't get artists. They couldn't get, they couldn't book groups to come. People were canceling. And the boycott, we can see from financial numbers, inside numbers, had a really devastating impact on the center's finances.
1: Let's talk that through. How much trouble is the Kennedy Center in as an institution?
0: Well, I think the fact that the board is asking for a 2-year closure to do these renovations indicates that it's extreme trouble. They say that this is necessary to do the renovations more efficiently and cheaply. It would cost more to keep the Kennedy Center open, which has always been the path they've used in the past. They would close the Opera House, but keep the Symphony Hall open, that kind of thing. This 2-year closure really, I think, is the fact that they've got nothing to put on the stage. They can't function as a center because the two essential parts of their ecosystem, the audience and the artists, don't want to be in the building if Trump's name is on it.
1: I'm thinking some of the institutions that called the Kennedy Center home have moved out. What is still there that is a regular, recurring part of the Kennedy Center program?
0: Well, the main thing, the main constituent that really is in a position that makes it impossible for them to leave is the National Symphony Orchestra. And right now, the symphony has planned to perform its upcoming season in 6 different halls around the city and to go on tour a lot. So they've already figured out a way to get out of the Kennedy Center because they think it's going to close. The opera company has left completely. They've broken their association with the Kennedy Center. So beyond the symphony and a chamber music series and a few other small things, these performances of something called the Millennium Stage, there's really nothing going on in the building at the moment.
1: You mean it's just empty most nights? The stages are dark most nights?
0: Yeah, I mean, if you go down there now, of course, we're in the summer, so it would always be a lot darker. But in the summer, they traditionally would have some big glitzy musical that would keep audiences coming. But I was there at the end of the regular spring season, and it was ghost-like. It was really sad. I've been going for more than a quarter century, and it's always a vibrant place. You could swing a dead cat and not hit anybody walking through the halls at this point.
1: Do you perceive the board of the Kennedy Center doing anything about the lack of performances that you describe? In short, are they doing anything about anything except making sure that they glorify Donald Trump as much as possible?
0: I think that's the key issue here. It should be painfully clear to the board that Trump's name is toxic to the very people the center is meant to serve. So if they're not taking that fact into account, they can't actually program the building. So they're not actually keeping the building functioning at this point.
1: Philip Kennicott writes about culture and the arts for the Washington Post. Thanks for your insights. Really appreciate it.
0: Thanks for having me.
2: You're listening to Morning Edition on Michigan Public. Good morning, I'm Doug Trabu. Thanks for being with us this morning. You can always listen live at michiganpublic.org. Coming up in just a couple of minutes, I'll talk sports with sports commentator John U. Bacon as Morning Edition continues. In the Michigan Public weather forecast today, some patchy fog in parts of mid-Michigan early on. Otherwise, mostly sunny across the region, highs around 80. Tonight, a few clouds will have overnight lows around 60 degrees.
3: Good morning. I'm Yusuf Taha at the BBC. State media in China say rescue operations in southern Tibet have resumed following Wednesday's catastrophic floods and mudslides. In northern Nepal, where nearly 500 people are known to have lost their lives, the search for survivors continued through the night. Dr. Nita Shrista is working in Rasuwa.
4: Many people have lost their loved ones, people they were trying to rescue but had to leave behind. People have run away from their homes just to save themselves. Most of them are covered in mud.
3: Sudanese government has lifted a 2-year curfew and state of emergency in Khartoum. Fighting between the army and the rapid support forces continues elsewhere in Sudan. The BBC's Barbara Platt-Usher reports.
5: More than 2 million people have returned to Khartoum since fighting there ended, and this move is meant to help restore normal life in the city. But residents still struggle to rebuild their livelihoods, plagued by constant power blackouts. And the authorities remain wary of RSF infiltration.
3: Norway's King Harald has died, aged 89. In his 35 year on the throne, he modernized the monarchy, making it more informal and relevant. Harald is succeeded by his son, Hakon. Serbia Justice Minister said the former Bosnian Serb army leader and convicted war criminal Ratko Mladic will receive all the military and state honors to which he is entitled. Mladic died on Thursday in prison in The Hague. I'm Yusuf Taha at the BBC in London.
2: And this is Michigan Public. It's 6:44. College football season is nearly here. Both Michigan and Michigan State have new coaches this season, and there's a change coming to the Big House. For more on all of that and other sports news, I'm joined by Michigan Public Sports commentator John Ubakin. Good morning, John.
6: Good morning, Doug.
2: A week from tonight, the Michigan State Spartans will open their 2026 football season when they host the Toledo Rockets in East Lansing. It will be the Spartans' first game under new head coach Pat Fitzgerald. Fitzgerald coached Northwestern for many years, but he's been out of the game since 2023 when Northwestern fired him. What are you expecting from his team this season?
6: Well, I got to know Pat pretty well during a previous book, Fourth and Long, where I spent the season around the Big Ten. He's a first-rate coach, and his specialty is getting more out of less, which actually was the specialty of Mark D'Antonio, who, of course, beat Michigan 8 out of 10 tries during one stretch. So here's what I expect, Doug. Blocking and tackling will return to East Lansing.
2: Okay, Michigan also has a new coach this season. Kyle Whittingham will make his debut on September 5th when the Wolverines host the Western Michigan Broncos at the Big House. What will you be watching for in the early weeks of Whittingham's first season in Ann Arbor?
6: Well, some of the same stuff. Blocking and tackling, as I said before about Michigan State, will be back in fashion in Ann Arbor as well. But the centerpiece is going to be Bryce Underwood, the $12 million quarterback that Larry Ellison of Oracle has paid for. And last year, they did not pay for a $200,000 quarterback coach to coach that guy, which is kind of crazy. So Whittingham, that's one of the first things that he did. So expect improvement from Bryce Underwood during Whittingham's first season.
2: Well, John, paying for a major college football program costs more than ever, as you alluded to there. Kyle Whittingham recently told the Detroit Free Press that Michigan's budget for NIL, that's the name, image, likeness money paid to student athletes, was in the range of $35 to $40 million. With that in mind, Michigan is doing something new at the Big House. A few companies are paying for the right to have their logos on the wall around the field, on the massive video scoreboards, and in some other locations. U of M had long been a holdout on allowing advertising in the stadium. What's your view of adding ads there, John?
6: Well, on the one hand, probably inevitable, but also, I guess, a bit regrettable. They were one of the two schools, Notre Dame being the other, that did not have advertising in their stadiums, and now Michigan is like everyone else as far as that goes. Michigan has lost something here. It used to be basically an urban national park where for 4 blissful hours, you are not bombarded with the thousands of ads we get all day long online on TV and driving around and so on. So it was refreshing in that regard. But as I said, probably inevitable. Look at that payroll. Pretty crazy. Doug, don't forget, greed is undefeated. So kudos, greed. It's been quite a century. And I don't know. I don't see any formidable opponents, do you?
2: Right. All right, John, turning to baseball, the Tigers will open a 3-game series with the Los Angeles Dodgers tonight at Comerica Park. And tonight, for the first time, the Tigers will face a pitcher named Tarek Skubal. Hope they've done their homework.
6: Yeah. Well, look into the vault for the video and see what you got on this guy. An unknown left-hander, of course, so yes. I think they'll know him quite well, and that's the problem. They know how good he is, and there's no mistaking that. Detroit was on a great tear for a while. They had a wild card berth within their reach, and now they're many games behind, having gone 1-9 over a 10-game stretch, and I don't think Tarek Skubal is going to help facing him on the mound.
2: If you had to face any of your pitchers as an opponent, your former pitcher in this case, I don't think the Tigers would be choosing Tarek Skubal as the first one.
6: No, well, great point. And Doug, by the way, there are many to choose from these days. Casey Mize, also a great pitcher, is now with San Diego. So a lot of former great Tiger pitchers, Max Scherzer, et cetera, et cetera. The list is very long, but I think Tarek Skubal is the one you'd least like to face.
2: All right, John, thanks a lot. Have a good weekend.
6: Doug, thank you.
2: John Ubikin is the author of 14 books. His latest is his 8th national bestseller, The Gales of November. The untold story of the Edmund Fitzgerald is out now. And a note, the University of Michigan holds Michigan Public's broadcast license. 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
2: You're listening to Morning Edition on Michigan Public. Good morning, I'm Doug Tribou. Thanks for spending some time with us today. Still to come this morning, more than 400 people were killed by devastating flash floods that hit the Nepal-Tibet border, sweeping away roads, bridges, and entire villages. More than 1,000 people are still missing. We will have an update on the situation there in about 15 minutes.
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2: In the Michigan Public weather forecast today, we'll see some patchy fog in parts of mid-Michigan this morning until about 9 o'clock. Otherwise, mostly sunny skies across the region. Temperatures similar to yesterday with highs around 80 degrees. Tonight, a few clouds. Overnight lows around 60. Tomorrow, we'll see increasing clouds during the day. It'll be breezy with highs in the low 80s. There's a chance of showers in parts of the region on Saturday night. On Sunday, a mix of sun and clouds, a chance of showers, especially in West Michigan. Breezy on Sunday with highs in the mid-80s. It's 6:51.
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11: From Marketplace in Washington, I'm Kimberly Adams. Even with persistent inflation, people are somehow finding room in their budgets for new electronics. Best Buy announced this week it's raising its outlook. This comes after a strong second quarter where the company's same-store sales increased 4.1%. Marketplace's Stephanie Hughes looks at what's going on.
12: The market for televisions has not been what you'd call booming recently, partly because TVs haven't changed much recently. But now there's a new kind called an RGB television. Wedbush's Matthew McCartney says it's meant to create a really vivid picture.
13: When you're watching that movie with that dark scene, those blacks actually look really black, and then those colors can really pop.
12: Shoppers have been going to Best Buy to check out those colors, and while they may not be buying the biggest and fanciest new TVs, which can cost thousands, they're still upgrading.
13: It's the piece of equipment that's bringing people into the door. I mean, we call that the halo effect. You know, we saw this TV, it's out of our budget, but there is something else that, you know, it actually is a little bit better than what we had before.
12: Domestic TV sales at Best Buy went up more than 10% in the second quarter from last year. Computer sales also grew. That's mostly due to the average selling price being up significantly, driven by high memory costs. But also, BDO's Natalie Cutler says people who bought computers during the pandemic are now itching for new ones.
14: All of those systems are now becoming more outdated.
12: Also, Cutler points out some people want new computers that can better support AI applications. She says as artificial intelligence develops, it could potentially spur a whole new round of computer purchases a year or so from now. I'm Stephanie Hughes from Marketplace.
11: In about 3 hours, Fed Chair Kevin Warsh is set to speak at the annual economic symposium in Jackson Hole, Wyoming. For those of us who keep an eye on interest rates and monetary policy, it's typically been a moment for a Fed chair to share how the central bank is thinking about inflation and the road ahead. But will Warsh follow that trend? For more, let's bring in Diane Swonk. She's chief economist at KPMG.
15: This is Kevin Warsh's inaugural address, and Fed chairmen usually use it as a way to sort of frame how they're going to be thinking about their chairmanship and their imprint. But this task for Chairman Warsh is he doesn't have the grace period that other chairmen have. We're in the middle of an inflation surge that's gone on for over 5 years. He's got to prove his independence from the president and the administration in making decisions about interest rates, and he needs to give markets some kind of clue of how he's thinking about inflation. And that's where he's been very reluctant to do that. He doesn't want to give too much of his hand, but if he doesn't, it leaves his colleagues and financial markets filling in the blanks for him, and that means they could get ahead of him.
11: That's economist Diane Swonk with KPMG. Let's do the numbers. The FTSE in London is up 0.2%. Dow, S&P, and NASDAQ futures are mixed in the negative 0.3% range, with the Dow future up 23 points, and the 10-year Treasury yield is up at 4.67%.
10: Marketplace Morning Report is supported by Horizon 3, bringing the attacker's perspective to cybersecurity by helping organizations autonomously test, fix, and verify their defenses against AI-powered threats. Horizon3.ai. And by VantageScore, the predictive credit score that helps lenders accurately assess an additional 33 million consumers using accurate alternative and trended data. VantageScore.com.
11: We've spent a lot of time on this show reporting on the financial challenges facing rural health care in this country. Big cuts to social safety net programs are exacerbating what were already challenging conditions. Late last year, as part of the big Republican tax and spending law, the federal government announced the Rural Health Transformation Program, a $50 billion initiative to improve health of rural residents. With many states beginning to hand out some of that money, Sarah Tribble, with our partner KFF News, reports how Louisiana is directing some of that cash to tech firms.
16: As Chief Innovation Officer for the state of Louisiana, Josh Flegg's whole job is to help companies get started in one of the poorest states in the nation. So when the state set aside $20 million in seed money every year for 5 years to start new companies, well, Flegg's first thought was,
17: wow, that's a lot of money. And look, that's a lot of money for what we do. And what we do is deploy early stage capital to startups that are trying to build technology companies effectively.
16: Louisiana is tapping federal dollars that come from the Rural Health Transformation Program. The state reports some of the highest rates of chronic illnesses like diabetes, obesity, and heart disease. If you're an entrepreneur using data analysis to help people control their blood sugar or fix their sleep apnea, well, there's plenty of folks in Louisiana. Blake says Louisiana's challenges are now opportunities.
17: Silicon Valley specifically, for most of its existence, has not needed much of what Louisiana has had to offer.
16: One of those Bay Area companies that wants to take on the opportunity is Carrot Health. Co-founder Kevin Zhao is an engineer who created a technology platform that connects patients to care, like helping cancer patients get into specialists and schedule chemotherapy fast. He says Carrot has had successful pilots at large health systems, but there was a lot of competition there.
18: We started to kind of pay more attention to rural health because there wasn't a lot of existing infrastructure. And that was really good for us because we were able to come in very quickly. A lot of the hospitals really needed this kind of service.
16: Carrot hopes to get $3 million from Louisiana. The Trump administration has encouraged states to set aside some of their transformation dollars for technology startups. A handful of other states have, including South Carolina and Georgia. Companies make their pitches directly to the states, and in turn, the states have to run their finalist list by federal leaders for review. And Louisiana has an added incentive to choose carefully. Once a company is approved for funding, it may also end up making money for the state, because Louisiana plans to take an equity stake in each company it funds. The state's innovation chief, Josh Flegg, explains.
17: If we're good, we'll make more money than we spent. Either way, like, it's going to go back into improving healthcare outcomes.
16: About 200 companies are competing for a slice of Louisiana's money. State leaders plan to announce the awards in early fall. In Washington, D.C., I'm Sarah Jane Tribble.
11: And in Washington also, I'm Kimberly Adams with the Marketplace Morning Report. 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
2: And this is Michigan Public. Good morning. I'm Doug Tribou. Glad you're with us for Morning Edition today. We will check the latest news headlines coming up in 2 minutes here on Michigan Public. Our Morning Edition producer is Kaylin Goss. 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
19: Good morning. We have the story of one American couple who traveled for a pilgrimage to Nepal. After this week's floods, their family gathered in Washington hoping for news and for help. It's Morning Edition from NPR News.
2: And Michigan joins another lawsuit against the Trump administration. That and more state news in 4 minutes.
19: It's 6 months into the U.S. and Israeli war against Iran. I'm Martinez.
1: And I'm Steve Inskeep. The Iranian regime is still in power. People inside the country talk of shortages of medicine and a government that keeps executing people. An artist who said you've got to fight for your right to partay now makes music with his sons. It's Friday, August 28th. This day in 1957, Senator Strom Thurmond spoke for 24 hours against a civil rights bill. His record stood until 2025, when Senator Cory Booker spoke 25 hours against President Trump. The news is next.
20: Live from NPR News in Washington, I'm Windsor Johnston. Federal Reserve Chair Kevin Warsh delivers his first major speech today since taking over the central bank in May. NPR's Rafael Nam reports investors and economists will be listening closely for clues about his approach to interest rates and inflation.
21: Every year, economists and policymakers get together in Jackson Hole, Wyoming, and Fed chairs traditionally give a speech about the economy, often about what to expect in the month ahead. But Warsh prefers being vague. He has said investors rely too much on guidance from the Fed instead of making their own economic assessments. So investors were disappointed in July when Warsh said his goal was to fight inflation but did not give any specifics. The question now is, will Warsh offer more clues about his thinking, or will he keep things close to his vest and talk instead about some other major economic theme like the impact from AI? Rafael Nam, NPR News.
20: Nearly 6 months after military families were evacuated from Bahrain, the U.S. Navy is laying out what comes next. During a recent town hall, officials acknowledged they didn't expect the war with Iran to last this long. Steve Walsh with member station WHRO reports.
22: Navy leaders tried to answer questions from over 580 dependents on the call who were evacuated from Naval Support Activity Bahrain shortly after the war began. Vice Admiral Kurt Renshaw, the head of Fifth Fleet, conceded that the Navy thought this would be a short conflict.
23: We literally have been making this up as we go, because nothing is conceived to go on, this length of time.
22: More than 1,300 family members of service members stationed in Bahrain have been spread across Europe and the U.S. Many are living in hotels. Navy leaders said they want families to pick a more permanent location while the military works out the future of the base. For NPR News, I'm Steve Walsh.
20: Jury deliberations resume this morning in the murder trial of former labor and delivery nurse Lindsay Clancy. She killed her three children in 2023. Deborah Becker from member station WBUR reports the case now turns on whether she was criminally responsible at the time.
24: Judge William Sullivan told the jurors they have to decide whether to find her guilty of first-degree murder, second-degree murder, or manslaughter for the killing of each child. Now, they could find her not guilty guilty because of a lack of criminal responsibility if they agree that her mental condition made her incapable of knowing right from wrong or following the law. If she's found guilty of first-degree murder, she would be sentenced to life in prison without the possibility of parole.
20: Deborah Becker reporting. This is NPR News.
2: With Michigan Public News, I'm Doug Tribou. Michigan's attorney general is joining another multi-state lawsuit against the Trump administration. Michigan Public's Colin Jackson reports this one concerns public health grants.
0: The lawsuit is over funding delivered under Title 10 of the Public Health Service Act. Title 10 dollars typically go toward reproductive health care for low-income or underinsured Americans. Think services like contraception or fertility care. This year, the federal government is trying to put restrictions on that funding to match the Trump administration's goals like ending inclusion practices and gender-affirming care. Michigan and several other states argue that's illegal because the right process wasn't followed before announcing the conditions, the federal health department overstepped its authority, and the conditions are arbitrary. I'm Colin Jackson.
2: The Michigan Supreme Court will decide whether a proposed constitutional amendment to change Michigan's voter ID laws belongs on the ballot. The campaign Americans for Citizens Voting Michigan sued yesterday after a state elections board this week did not advance its measure. The board could not agree whether to accept late proof that the campaign collected enough valid signatures to qualify. The case could hinge on whether a requirement to submit materials 48 hours before a meeting should apply to the campaign's attempts to resolve signature disputes. The court will likely need to act quickly as the deadline to finalize the November ballot is coming up next month. Emergency medical calls in Detroit are being mishandled, according to EMS union officials. James Tignanelli is the oversees the Detroit EMS union. He says the fire department is violating state law and an arbitrator's order by routinely declining to send highly trained EMS paramedics to medical emergencies.
3: The odds are somebody didn't get the treatment they deserved. Everybody loves firemen, I guess, but I wouldn't want a fireman working on me while I'm laying on my back needing a medic.
2: Detroit Fire Department officials deny the allegations. They say they are providing EMS training to firefighters and focusing on getting people to hospitals faster. A new safety guide for mosques and Islamic schools in Michigan has been developed as a leading civil rights group says anti-Muslim threats are rising across the country. Subia Kidwide is a director with the Michigan chapter of the Council on American-Islamic Relations, which created the guide.
4: So this toolkit gives them a starting point to look at their facility, their procedures, and their people and ask, are we prepared? Do our staff and volunteers know what to do?
2: Kidwise says the toolkit includes a simple checklist. It helps leaders review physical security, staff roles, relationships with local government agencies, and emergency plans. In Michigan Public weather today, we'll see mostly sunny skies across the region, highs around 80. Tonight, a few clouds, lows around 60. 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
1: It's Morning Edition from NPR News. I'm Steve Inskeep in Washington, D.C.
5: And I'm A. Martinez in Culver City, California. It's been 2 days since nearly 30-foot-high waves raced down a river between Tibet and Nepal, wiping away communities for miles downstream.
1: Police in Nepal say the death toll has risen to more than 500 people, and that is just on the Nepal side of the border. More than 1,500 people in total are still missing.
5: NPR's Dia Hadid covers Nepal. She's on the line with us now. Dia, so it's been 2 days. What's the latest information about these floods?
6: Search and rescue efforts are still ongoing. The waters receded from most places, leaving behind mud and debris. But Santosh Pandey from the aid group Oxfam says one of the worst affected areas, Raswa, is still only accessible by helicopter. So that's how they're getting aid in.
25: So we are coordinating with the government, providing support basically on non-food items and hygiene kits.
6: But because that area is largely inaccessible, it also means the death count is likely to rise further. And now authorities are warning that there might be secondary floods because there's still an overflowing lake in the area where experts say the first glacier collapsed, blocking up a river valley and triggering those major floods. There's concern it might burst. David Fisher is head of Nepal's Red Cross delegation.
7: We're worried, of course, for the population and for the safety of our own colleagues. We don't have a full view about what kind of intensity would come in a second flood.
6: He says for now, in other devastated areas, aid is getting in.
19: Yeah, it sounds like that area is still very dangerous. So what does that mean for the rescue efforts? Are more people likely to be found? Any hope of that?
6: Nepali authorities say they've now rescued more than 1,500 people. Some survivors recounted how they fled into forested hills. So there is hope for others, but the situation is so very uncertain. We don't even know yet if those rescued people were even included in the list of the missing.
19: Yeah, we mentioned how the State Department says 90 Americans are among the foreigners missing. Any of them at all? Have any of them been found?
6: Yeah, to be clear, the State Department says impacted, not missing. And it appears many of those Americans were Hindu pilgrims, like the in-laws of 28-year-old Ariadna Riley, her husband's parents, the 64-year-old Neelam Kumari Sharma and 65-year-old Ramesh Sharma. She tells NPR, they retired and saved to make a pilgrimage to circle Mount Kailash in Tibet. It's a mountain revered by Hindus.
8: They were really excited. They were eager to be able to participate in, for them, an incredible event.
6: She says they haven't heard anything so far.
8: We have been tirelessly looking for them. That's just been the most torturous part that anyone can imagine, is not knowing where your family is.
19: Yeah, that sounds absolutely awful. Has the State Department said anything more about this?
6: President Trump expressed his sorrow in the White House yesterday and said his administration offered any help that Nepal needs. So far, the State Department says it's deployed $500,000 to rescue efforts. David Fisher from the Red Cross says they're calling for solidarity.
7: Not just for the first ration for the first day, but to really put them back on their feet.
6: And solidarity to help Nepal mitigate the impact of human-caused climate change, which, frankly, they've barely contributed to, but are paying a massive price.
7: The climate change is absolutely accelerating disasters. We're not going to be able to cope with them if we don't invest very substantially in risk reduction, early warning.
6: To help people flee before the waters come.
19: All right, that's NPR's Dia Hadid, who covers Nepal. Dia, thank you.
6: You're welcome, A.
1: Americans who are waiting for news from Nepal include Shreya Ahuja. She lives in North Carolina. She's now in Washington, D.C. with other family members, where they have gathered, hoping for the safety of Shreya's parents, Deepak and Madhu Ahuja, who were visiting Nepal when the floods began. Welcome to the program.
9: Hi, Steve. Thank you for having me on the show.
1: I'm sorry for what you're going through. Can you tell me something about your parents?
9: Well, they're the best parents in the world, but I'm sure any daughter would say that. We grew up in Dallas. They're both born in India, so they immigrated here in the 90s. They are U.S. citizens, both small business owners in Dallas. They've worked really hard to build the lives that they have. And it was my dad's 60th birthday, and so they chose this pilgrimage trek because it was his birthday wish list.
1: 60th birthday, and you said pilgrimage trek. What was the organization and what was the trek supposed to be?
9: So the trek was to Mount Kailash, which is a holy site for many religions, but especially for us Hindus. And they were traveling with the Isha Foundation Sacred Walks.
1: Okay. And when did you last hear from your parents?
9: They were checking in with us periodically during the trip, either via text or uploading photos into our shared album. And then I last talked with them on the phone my time, August 25th, 7:30 p.m. That's when they told me that they had completed their trek, which we actually were the most worried about, them physically making it through the trek. They had actually gotten to meet the spiritual leader, which they were extremely excited by and felt like they had been blessed. And then they told me they were in Saga in China and departing shortly for the border. And this was just hours before they reached the border and were impacted by the floods.
1: So you had reached the moment where you thought they were beyond any risk, any danger.
9: Essentially, yeah.
1: When did you begin to think they might be in trouble?
9: So I went to sleep that night after talking to my parents. I went to work the next morning. I was at work for 15 minutes and I saw a few of my aunts start texting about flash flooding in Nepal. And I tried texting them. I tried calling them. And initially I wasn't too concerned. I feel like everyone thinks, what are the chances that they were in that exact spot?
1: Yeah.
9: But we did receive confirmation about 10 minutes later from the Isha Foundation via email that they had a group of about 77 people that were impacted, and our parents were part of that group.
1: I'm so sorry. What other evidence do you have of what may have happened to them?
9: My sister was sharing location with them, and so her last location of them is about an hour before the flood hit and is in the exact spot that the Isha Foundation reported that they would be. And that location is the Girung border crossing that is at the border of China and Nepal. And there is CCTV footage with a timestamp of exactly when that flash flooding happens and entirely destroys the building that they were supposed to be in.
1: I'm so sorry. Now, I know that your family has gathered here in Washington, D.C., I guess to be close to information if you can, and maybe to support each other as well. What have your hours and days been like?
9: It's all essentially been one long day. Haven't really slept. I think we're all well aware that the situation is dynamic for our parents. Even if they're fine somewhere now, they may not be in a few hours, and we're just really hoping that we can get to them in time.
1: Thank you for sharing that. What help do you want from people who are listening?
9: Call your local legislators. We've been doing that as well to see if the U.S. can provide support for the American citizens, including my parents that are there. We would really love to see more inter-nation collaboration with India, Nepal, China, and the U.S. all working hand in hand. I know from friends who work with SpaceX that Starlink has made efforts to put down dishes in Nepal, but are currently not authorized to. So we would love to see that as well. These are all tangible things that could really help us get into contact with people on the ground.
1: I suppose the hope here is that there may be people who are just out of communication at this time. Is that right?
9: That's definitely the hope.
1: Well, Shreya Ahuja, thank you very much for taking the time. I really appreciate the insights.
9: Thank you for having me.
19: In other news now, let's turn to President Trump's feud with a neighbor and longtime ally. On the first day of his second term, Trump signed an order renaming the Gulf of Mexico the Gulf of America. Now, he's made a similar move to rename Lake Ontario. Here's NPR's Danielle Kurtzleben.
20: Trump announced the proposed change in a video this week, using a Sharpie to rewrite the lake's name on a map.
10: And all it takes is a good pen and some intelligence. So Lake Ontario, that's gone. Lake America.
20: Yesterday, he signed an executive order changing the name for official U.S. government purposes. The reason, Trump said, is that Canada treats the U.S. unfairly on trade.
10: People oftentimes, they'll ask me, who's the worst to deal with on trade? And I said, that's easy, Canada. They are the worst to trade. And they feel entitled, and just we can't have that.
20: Trump, in fact, negotiated a trade pact with Canada and Mexico in his first term, the USMCA. But despite that, he has repeatedly imposed or threatened tariffs on Canadian goods this term. Canada retaliated with measures like tariffs and boycotts, for example, pulling American booze off liquor store shelves. Last week, 50% U.S. tariffs on a variety of Canadian goods took effect after trade talks broke down between the countries. Canadian Prime Minister Mark Carney said that the U.S., quote, asked too much and they offered too little. He added this.
12: More fundamentally, the cumulative effect of U.S. demands revealed the limits of their commitment to a true economic partnership.
20: Carney announced dollar-for-dollar retaliatory tariffs, but he also suggested that Canada has further significant leverage when it comes to U.S. energy imports. It's not clear what the name change could achieve on this front. Again, it only applies to how the U.S. government refers to the lake. The body of water itself has a U.S. side and a Canada side, with the border cutting down the middle. Though in announcing the order, Deputy Staff Secretary Ben Moss said that the U.S. side is
6: bigger.
13: This is a lake that has most of its volume in the United States. The deepest parts of the lake sit in United States territory, so this will reflect that this is an American lake.
6: Meanwhile, polls have also repeatedly shown that a majority of Americans dislike Trump's tariff policies. Danielle Kurtzleben, NPR News, The White House.
19: This is NPR News.
2: And you're listening to Michigan Public. Good morning, I'm Doug Tribou. On the night President Trump announced the war with Iran, he had a message for the Iranian people.
14: When we are finished, take over your government. It will be yours to take.
2: But now, 6 months on, the war is still going, and many people in Iran feel scared and abandoned. We'll have much more on that story in 15 minutes.
15: For so many students, getting to college is only the first step. Michigan is trying to scale up post-secondary recruitment for a full 60% of high school graduates.
16: Cost is the obvious barrier, especially when affordability is such an issue around everything these days.
15: I'm April Baer. Next time on Stateside, we'll talk about what help is available for the expenses tuition doesn't cover and reframing college and community college experiences. Please join us.
2: You can hear Stateside this afternoon at 3 and this evening at 8 here on Michigan Public. Checking some of the morning's top news headlines, a federal judge has ruled in favor of artificial intelligence company Anthropic in its legal battle against the Pentagon. The government labeled the company a supply chain risk earlier this year. U.S. District Judge Rita Lynn issued a written order last night stating the Pentagon acted illegally by punishing Anthropic for criticizing the Department of Defense's views on AI use. A federal judge is once again blocking President Trump's executive order that seeks to limit mail voting in the midterm elections. U.S. District Court Judge Indira Talwani put a new 14-day hold on the plan. A solar facility in mid-Michigan is the first project to move forward under a 2023 law. We'll have more details on that story in about 10 minutes. In the Michigan Public weather forecast today, mostly sunny, highs around 80. Tonight, a few clouds, lows around 60. It's 7:21.
17: 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And from the estate of Joan B. Kroc, whose bequest serves as an enduring investment in the future of public radio and seeks to help NPR produce programming that meets the highest standards of public service in journalism and cultural expression.
1: It's Morning Edition from NPR News. I'm Steve Inskeep.
19: And me, Martinez. He has one of the most iconic voices in all of hip-hop.
18: Now, here's a little story I got to tell about three bad brothers you know so well. It started way back in history with that rap. And me. Mike D.
19: That is the high-pitched, nasally voice of Mike Diamond, better known as Mike D, one-third of the genre-bending group, the Beastie Boys.
18: You gotta fight!
19: Now you can let that voice warm back inside your brain with Mike D's new album titled Thank You. It's the first new music from any member of the Beastie Boys in 15 years, and he sat down with me at NPR's studio in Culver City to talk about it. So Mike, let's start with the name of the album, Thank You. Let's hear a bit of that title track.

0: 14 years ago, the world may have thought that they would never hear another release of new music from the Beastie Boys. The death of group member Adam Yauch to cancer in 2012 hit Mike D and Adam Horovitz hard. At the time, they said they were disbanding, that they weren't going to perform or make any more new music. Mike D says, yeah, he just wasn't inspired.
1: Pretty soon after Yauch's death, I would open my computer and I would start to try to work on music because that just seemed like, okay, that's what I do. And there was a long, long time when I would keep sort of trying to do that and I would keep feeling really sad, you know, because I was still just very much grieving not only this person who was such a huge part of my life and was such someone that I loved so much, but also part of like this whole identity that we created together. I think grieving is kind of like this, what's the right term? It's a behemoth in a way, I think, emotionally for us as humans, because there is no right, there's no wrong, there's no time. And mostly we really want it to be linear, and that's not how it works.
0: When you were recording this album, was MCA in your heart somewhere?
1: That's a complicated question. I guess I would say this. I don't know what having somebody else in my heart means. I'm just being real.
0: Yeah.
1: But there were definitely numerous moments in making this record where I felt like, you know, Yauch was always, how do I explain it? He was incredibly supportive of not just us, but kind of like everybody really pursuing what they wanted to do, because he would do that himself. So I would just say I would tap into that, and it would just feel like I know that Yauch would be like, yeah, this is time well spent.
0: Collaboration is still a big part of Mike D's work, and his album brings some new collaborators into the spotlight, including his sons, Skylar and Davis.
1: I love coming in with the ideas. I love executing them, but I love doing it where you're in collaboration with others. And pretty much always, we never end up making what I had in my head originally, but I'm actually happier with it.
0: Did they help, like, with crafting a sound maybe that maybe you weren't used to, but you were like, okay, they think it's pretty cool, let me give this a shot?
1: I wouldn't say so much sound, but they definitely both had profound influence. So if I had to get more specific, is Davis, my older son, is just really, really gifted as a producer, arranger. And then my younger son, Skylar, is just rhythmically really good and really good with getting these different synthesizers and drum machines from literally made in different decades to all speak to each other. You know, I think there's also just a reality in terms of age that their computer,
0: that's the first thing that they ever recorded
1: on. It's just literally their natural language in terms of where music lives and how you make it and the creation of it. Whereas I grew up on, I'm going to date myself, but like the first recording device I owned was a Tascam 4-track cassette.
0: Oh, wow, that is, yeah.
1: Which is still, I stand by, a great machine. Yeah.
0: So I don't want to pin you down for another album, but what is this for you? Is this something you needed to get out and that's it? Or do you see yourself making another one?
1: No, I do. I loved making this record, but for right now, I'm loving collaborating, working on music with
0: your sons.
1: With the multiple 5Ds of the world. Yeah. My son's being part of it.
0: That is Mike D. His first solo album is titled Thank You, Mike. Thank you.
1: All right. Thank you, man. What stays is always change. Redo, rearrange, start
0: again. This is NPR News.
2: And you're listening to Michigan Public. Thanks for tuning in for Morning Edition this morning. You can find us online at michiganpublic.org. While you're there, you can listen live. We'll have the latest news headlines coming up in 1 minute. Also, still to come this hour, new Trump administration proposals to change how federal grants are decided could spell trouble for blue cities and states. NPR's Planet Money will have more on that in about 15 minutes.
3: President Trump enrages ranchers with a new beef import plan. On the next Friday News Roundup, the pushback to Trump's economic policies and a tribute to Dolly Parton. Next time on 1A.
2: Join us for 1A today from 10 to noon here on Michigan Public. In the Michigan Public weather forecast today, in mid-Michigan, a bit of patchy fog early, otherwise mostly sunny, highs around 80. Tonight, a few clouds with overnight lows right around 60. It's 7:30.
4: Live from NPR News in Washington, I'm Dave Mattingly. Bodies continue to be found in Nepal 2 days after a glacier collapse triggered mudslides and flash flooding along the border with Tibet. The death toll has risen to at least 538 as search and rescue teams work in the mud and debris. More than 1,500 people are still missing. The State Department says roughly 90 of those unaccounted for are Americans. Today marks 6 months since President Trump launched Operation Epic Fury against Iran, a war he said would last weeks. The Justice Department says more than 80 suspected gang members in Puerto Rico have been indicted, as NPR's Ryan Lucas reports.
5: The defendants are accused of being drug traffickers in the gang Los Bajadeo. The indictment says that the group distributed large amounts of heroin, fentanyl, cocaine, and crack cocaine across the western part of Puerto Rico. Prosecutors allege that the group used violence, including kidnappings and murder, to protect and advance their interests. Attorney General Todd Blanche, who was in Puerto Rico to announce the indictment, also announced that a separate joint operation with authorities in Ecuador targeting the Los Choneros and Los Lobos drug cartels resulted in 26 arrests. Blanche touted both efforts as examples of the Trump administration's efforts to crack down on violent crime and drug trafficking. Ryan Lucas, NPR News, Washington.
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2: With Michigan Public News, I'm Doug Tribou. This November, Ann Arbor voters can decide if they want to take the first step towards starting their own electric utility. That's after a judge's ruling earlier this week. Michigan Public's Tracy Samuelton has more.
6: Ann Arbor for Public Power is a citizens' initiative to establish a city-owned utility in place of DTE Energy. The utility would focus on using renewable energy instead of fossil fuels. The ballot question would set the stage for a later vote to select board members to run the new utility. A mostly DTE-funded group filed a lawsuit to try to block the measure from getting on the ballot, but a Washtenaw County Circuit Court judge dismissed the lawsuit. The group says a city-run utility would foist exorbitant costs on Ann Arbor residents. I'm Tracy Samuelton.
2: A solar facility in mid-Michigan is the first project to move forward under a 2023 law that gives the state authority over where to build large renewable energy facilities. Andrew Roth has more.
7: The 90-megawatt solar facility will span three townships in southern Ingham County. The communities chose to work with the project developer rather than waiting for a hearing. Under the agreement, Leslie, Onondaga, and Vivet townships will split payments of $180,000. It also set regulations for noise levels and lighting, among other requirements. Ingham County chose to reach its own agreement with the project developer in exchange for a direct payment of $180,000. The state law giving permitting and siting power for some renewable energy facilities to the Michigan Public Service Commission is still being contested in court. I'm Andrew Roth.
2: Michigan taxpayers will spend up to $50 million on the Copperwood copper mine in the Upper Peninsula. That's after the Michigan Strategic Fund Board approved that funding this week. Opponents have voiced concerns about environmental risks to Lake Superior. Tom Grotewall is director of Protect the Porkies. He says the Michigan Strategic Fund was able to avoid having to secure legislative approval for the grant by using money set aside for general use in 2022. Business groups say the grant is providing hope to an area hard hit by economic struggles. In the Michigan Public weather forecast, parts of mid-Michigan will see some patchy fog this morning, otherwise mostly sunny, highs around 80. This is Michigan Public.
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1: And you're listening to Michigan Public. Thanks for tuning in this morning. I'm Doug Tribou. Still to come, it's Friday, so we'll be bringing you StoryCorps. Today, a grandfather helps his grandson remember his father, who was murdered in 2003. We will have more on that coming up in about 7 minutes.
2: On the next Fresh Air, actor Riz Ahmed. He's nominated for an Emmy for his role in the Prime Video series Bait. He plays a British-Pakistani actor auditioning to be the next James Bond. He's also a writer and creator of the series. He also starred in a film adaptation of Hamlet. Join us.
1: Fresh Air today at noon here on Michigan Public. Checking some of the stories we're following this morning, Congo government figures show that the fastest growing Ebola outbreak in history has now spread to two new health zones in eastern Congo. A total of 60 zones are now affected. U.S. officials report about 90 U.S. citizens remain unaccounted for after catastrophic flash floods hit a border area of China and Nepal. Wednesday's flooding killed hundreds of people. The U.S. State Department says three Americans have been rescued. Many of the missing were on a pilgrimage to a sacred site for Hindus and Buddhists. An Upper Peninsula environmental group is criticizing the approval this week of a $50 million grant for a copper mine. We'll have more details on that story for you in about 10 minutes. In Michigan Public weather today, mostly sunny skies, highs around 80. Tonight, a few clouds, lows around 60. Tomorrow, increasing clouds with highs in the low 80s. There's a chance of showers on Saturday night. 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Thanks for being with us today. It's 8:21.
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0: It's Morning Edition from NPR News. I'm A. Martinez.
4: And I'm Steve Inskeep. Good morning. Democrats are in a strong position, according to polls, for the midterm elections, but they're preparing for a new kind of challenge. What to do if President Trump attempts to undermine the election results? Democrats in Congress have convened a task force of lawmakers, staff, and experts to face this. And NPR congressional reporter Eric McDaniel is here in Studio 31 to talk about it. Eric, thanks for coming by.
5: Hey, Steve.
4: So what does this task force see as its purpose?
5: Well, the goal is pretty straightforward. I spoke to Senator Lisa Blunt Rochester of Delaware about it.
6: Our goal is to protect this election before the election happens, during the election, and after the election.
4: Okay.
5: And this task force is made up of lawmakers and staff from at least 11 Senate offices, as well as outside advisors like President Obama's Attorney General Eric Holder and a constellation of leaders from Good Governance Group. One part of this work, just as an example, Senate congressional staff have been meeting in person each week for months and have a list of about 100-ish threats they're developing responses to that run the gamut, from issues at a single polling location to the potential that President Trump sends troops to voting sites.
4: Wow, 100 scenarios and pretty extreme range there. How do you get ready for all those?
5: I should say it's not just what they're preparing for here in the coming weeks, it's what they're already doing. Here's Mark Elias, an election litigator and task force member.
7: Right now, my law firm of 60 people is litigating 87 cases in 43 states.
5: And those cases right now are largely centered on the DOJ's efforts to obtain state voter rolls and a White House effort to restrict mail-in voting. The task force's work now is getting lawmakers prepared to be the connective tissue between pro-democracy groups and litigators and their state and local counterparts working to actually administer the midterms around the country. Obviously, there's not a lot they can do legislatively as the minority party, but as members of Congress, they do have big megaphones.
4: So let's talk about the threat here. We know that President Trump lost the 2020 election, according to thousands of election officials, but tried to overturn the results. Even after his own allies couldn't find evidence that he had won, he continued making this false claim. But what is he saying about the midterms coming up in which he's not on the ballot?
5: Well, since returning to office, he's mused about declaring a national election emergency, whatever that means. He's also refused to rule out sending troops to polls, though a DHS official told NPR that ICE would not be sent to polls. In a speech from the White House in July, Trump questioned why Democrats won't support his election overhaul bill, the Save America Act.
8: How easy is that to do unless you want to cheat? The only reason you wouldn't do it is you want to cheat.
5: White House spokeswoman Lauren Biss told me that every American should be asking why Democrats are fighting against the Save America Act, which includes common sense election integrity measures, she said, that are strongly supported by the vast majority of Americans.
4: Is this Democratic task force assuming that efforts will be made to compromise the vote?
5: They are, but they're optimistic that things will go okay. The task force members I spoke to were broadly confident that the Democratic system will eventually win out over any effort to disrupt the election process. Here's Vanita Gupta, a senior Biden DOJ official now at NYU Law.
9: Maybe the process of getting from here to a new Congress may be messier than any of us would like, but we are going to have free and fair elections so long as people don't take for granted their right to vote.
5: And Steve, that sentiment was shared by everyone I spoke to. People should feel confident to cast their ballot.
4: NPR's Eric McDaniel, thanks for coming by.
5: Thank you.
0: Time now for StoryCorps. In the mid-1970s, Travis Holmes started the city's first food truck in Birmingham, Alabama. And from a young age, his son Travis Jr. was there working by his side. But when he was just 26 years old, Travis Jr. was killed, leaving behind an infant son of his own. Grandson and grandfather came to StoryCorps to remember him.
10: Your dad was 10 when he started working with me. When he get off school, he would want to come and get on the truck. And I said, no, you got to do your homework. But whatever he see me doing, he tried to do. We had competition. And he always said, I can do this faster than you.
11: How would you describe my dad?
10: Everywhere we went, we traveled together. Everyone loved him. Customers could come up to the truck, unruly, angry. But he gave them a friendly smile, and before you knew it, they were laughing and joking with each other. And those memories I will cherish the rest of my life.
11: After my dad's death, what was it like going back to the food truck?
10: It took me quite a while. It's the emptiness. It beat me down really tremendous. And customers, some still come looking for him, and then I'd have to tell him he's gone, you know. But I wanted to do it for his sake. I wanted to carry on for him because he loved it. And, you know, I wanted to make sure you had a happy life, that your father would have provided for you. I'll never forget the day. You were probably about 9 years old that you came in the truck and you start to cut the onions.
11: I was excited. My friends would ask me, man, what you doing on the weekend? I'm going with my granddad.
10: And I learned by watching you, somebody hungry, say they haven't had any food, you're going to take care of them. Even if you have to come out your pocket, you're going to take care of them. I'm 73 years old and just finished cancer treatment. I know Father Time is not on my side. So if anyone is to carry my legend on, it's got to be you.
11: Yes, sir. I'm carrying on the legacy of you and my dad. A lot of people have told me that I look just like him. And it's like he's living through me, you know?
10: Yes. And we got the same bond. How you look out for me and I look out for you. And I do appreciate you, sir.
11: I know you still miss your son. And we both are going through the days of living without him. And it gets no better than having us there for each other.
0: Travis Holmes III with his grandfather, Travis Holmes Sr. Their interview is archived at the Library of Congress.
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1: 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Still to come on Morning Edition, the latest news headlines are 1 minute away. And a little later this hour, this summer, fallen trees are blocking hundreds of miles of wilderness trails following unusual weather events. Some forests will allow chainsaws as a controversial exception to a ban on motors. We'll hear more about that in about 15 minutes. 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In the Michigan Public weather forecast today, mostly sunny skies across the region, highs around 80. Tonight, a few clouds with lows around 60. It's 8:30.
12: Live from NPR News in Washington, I'm Dave Mattingly. Authorities in Nepal say at least 538 people are confirmed dead following Wednesday's glacier collapse that triggered mudslides and flash flooding along the border with Tibet. Dozens of Americans are among the missing. The Prime Minister of Qatar was in Iran yesterday to try to restart mediated peace talks with the U.S. NPR's Aya Batraoui has more.
13: Qatar says its Prime Minister Sheikh Mohammed Al Thani met with Iran's president and its lead negotiator to discuss the necessity of resuming the diplomatic track and avoiding further escalation. And just before the visit to Iran, Al Thani spoke with Gulf Arab counterparts. Qatari analyst Rashid Al-Mohannadi explains.
14: I would read that as coordination and consolidation of positions before conducting the visit.
13: He says that includes pressuring Iran to come back to the negotiating table and reopening the Strait of Hormuz. Data shared with NPR by research firm ICIS shows Iran's closure of the strait slashed Qatar's gas exports from more than 500 shipments between March and August of last year to just 18 this year. During the war, Iranian missiles damaged a sprawling U.S. airbase in Qatar and the country's natural gas refinery. Aya Batraoui, NPR News, Dubai.
12: It was 6 months ago today, President Trump launched Operation Epic Fury against Iran, a war Trump and Defense Secretary Pete Hegseth said would take weeks. This is NPR News.
1: With Michigan Public News, I'm Doug Tribou. The Michigan Public Service Commission has approved the first project under a 2023 law that gives the state authority in deciding where large renewable energy facilities can be built. The settlement allows a 90-megawatt solar project that covers parts of three Ingham County townships. The plan limits noise, lighting, and tree clearing. It also requires vegetation to screen the facility from public view. The settlement also lays out how the communities will be paid for the use of their land and infrastructure. A new safety toolkit for Muslim organizations has been developed by the Michigan chapter of the Council on American Islamic Relations. Michigan Public's Zina Issa reports.
15: This safety guide has launched as the organization says anti-Muslim threats are rising across the country. Subia Kidwai is the director of the department that developed the toolkit. She says the organization doesn't want communities waiting until something happens to think about these issues.
16: The goal is to be proactive, to have the conversations, relationships, and procedures in place before they're needed.
15: Kidwai says the toolkit includes a simple checklist meant to help community centers prepare for emergencies and build relationships with local police. The council says reports of anti-Muslim incidents include physical attacks, violent threats, and mosque vandalism. I'm Zina Issa.
1: An Upper Peninsula environmental group is criticizing the approval this week of a $50 million grant for a Gogebic County copper mine. Tom Grotewall is director of Protect the Porkies. He says the Michigan Strategic Fund was able to avoid having to secure legislative approval for the grant by using money set aside for general use back in 2022. Grotewall says it was denied three times by the Senate Appropriations Committee, only to be approved by a business coalition.
17: Now the Michigan Strategic Fund, a body of unelected business people, has forced it down our throats by using a loophole allowing them to allot money which was set aside 4 years ago and does not need to pass through elected officials in government.
1: Business groups say the grant is providing hope to an area hard hit by economic struggles. In Michigan Public weather today, mostly sunny, highs around 80. This is Michigan Public News.
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4: It's Morning Edition from NPR News. I'm Steve Inskeep in Washington, D.C.
0: And I'm A. Martinez in Culver City, California. A federal judge heard arguments Thursday over the latest efforts to put President Trump's name back on the Kennedy Center.
4: The board that oversees the memorial to the slain president wants to change the wording on the building soon, as early as 2 weeks from now.
0: NPR culture correspondent Anastasia Tsiolkas has been covering all of this for us. Anastasia, so early in his second term, President Trump made himself the chair of the Kennedy Center board. What does it want to do now?
18: So the board, which

0: You're tuned to 1A on Michigan Public. Thank you for joining us on this Friday morning. I'm Mike Perini. Later on the news roundup, President Donald Trump imposes tariffs on Canadian imports and Ottawa retaliates. 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Michigan Public is 91.7 in Ann Arbor and Detroit, 91.1 in Flint, 91.3 in Port Huron, 89.7 in Lansing, and 104.1 in Grand Rapids.
1: When Dolly Parton died, the Democratic Socialists of America issued a statement memorializing her, and the President of the United States issued a post on Truth Social. 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
0: 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And join Michigan Public this fall for Detroit Story Fest. A group of Michigan journalists, including Michigan Public's April Bear, will share behind-the-scenes stories of their reporting. 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In Michigan Public weather, mostly sunny skies today with highs near 80. Tonight, partly cloudy to mostly clear with lows in the upper 50s. Tomorrow, lots of sunshine in the morning, more clouds in the afternoon with highs in the low to mid 80s. It's 10:40.
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3: Welcome back. It's 1A. I'm Todd Zwillick. Elena Schneider, we're all still reeling from what you had to say about what Dolly wrote to your kids. Nobody's recovered from it during the break.
4: She was a special person, and I think part of what I think makes her so magical is her ability to remind us that we are all children, that we all start as children, and that's what's really beautiful in this world. So,
3: well, we want to thank you for bringing that to us. Thanks for sharing that. Okay. Talk more about Dolly maybe before the end of the hour. We're also going to talk about another icon, a favorite of mine, before the hour is out. Another major talent who we lost this week. But we also do, every week, here on the Roundup, the news quiz. We don't want to deprive you of that. Last week, we asked about former Major League Baseball pitcher Tommy John. His name became synonymous with an innovative elbow surgery in 1974. It was performed on Tommy for the first time. It's helped thousands.

0: a little bit of news about a Russian ally from a European war of another era. Ratko Mladic, the Bosnian Serb commander responsible for the 1995 Srebrenica massacre, died in The Hague on Thursday while serving a life sentence for genocide. Mladic was convicted of genocide for orchestrating the killing of at least 8,000 Muslims in a UN-designated safe area during the Bosnian War. He was arrested in Serbia in 2011 after 16 years on the run. Our panel is here: Emily Tamkin, Akbar Shahid Ahmed of Notice, and Greg Karlstrom of The Economist. We take a quick pause. We'll be back after this short break. I'm Todd Zwillick. It's The Roundup here on 1A.
1: 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I'm
2: just a sweet. On the next Fresh Air, we remember Tim Curry, best known for playing Dr. Frankenfurter, the so-called sweet transvestite from transsexual Transylvania, in the cult film classic The Rocky Horror Picture Show. He also starred as King Arthur in the Monty Python Broadway musical Spamalot. Curry died Tuesday at the age of 80. 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
1: In Michigan Public weather, lots of sunshine today with highs near 80. Tonight, partly cloudy to mostly clear with lows in the upper 50s. Tomorrow, we'll have lots of sunshine during the morning, then increasing cloudiness in the afternoon with highs in the low to mid 80s. Right now, we've got temperatures in the low to mid 70s across the state. It's 11:40.
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0: Welcome back. It's the International News Roundup here on 1A. I'm Todd Zwillick. Emily Tamkin is with us, freelance writer and reporter, contributing columnist at The Forward. Akbar Shahid Ahmed, diplomatic correspondent at Notice. And Greg Karlstrom, Middle East correspondent at The Economist. We're talking, as we do every week, about the war between Ukraine, Russia, the CIA director's visit to Moscow, how Russia might be looking for openings around NATO as maybe Vladimir Putin perceives weakness among NATO allies. Meanwhile, Ukraine has a new strategy that we've talked about of its own, trying to bring the war in its country home to Russians. Ukraine's attacks on e-commerce hubs and energy infrastructure, they're causing major disruptions to people's lives inside of Russia. And this week, Vladimir Putin warned businesses that the government could seize control of critical companies if they don't keep things up and running themselves after attacks. Akbar, what kinds of economic pressures and pressures from a public, maybe tired of war, is Vladimir Putin in Russia facing right now?
6: For Putin, there had been a sort of not honeymoon period, but at least a sort of safe period by Russians when not feeling very affected by the war. And there was a narrative going around of, despite unprecedented European and American sanctions, we're living our lives, we're shopping, all of that. That already began to change, Todd, earlier this year. You saw that Putin wasn't able to do his big World War II parade the way he wanted to, normally would have been able to. This sort of sense of triumphalism for the regime is not there. All of that said, simultaneously, you have the U.S. administration sometimes coming in and saying, we don't want Ukraine to do these infrastructure attacks, right? So sort of thwarting that approach. And the Russians are quite aware that they can play that card. They're also quite aware of what I've been hearing in this week, kind of talking to people at the CIA director,

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1: 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I'm Mike Perini. 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
1: 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In Michigan Public weather, lots of sunshine across the region this afternoon with highs near 80. Michigan Public is WUOM 91.7 Ann Arbor and Detroit, WFUM 91.1 Flint, WRSX 91.3 Port Huron, WLNZ 89.7 Lansing, and WVGR 104.1 Grand Rapids. It's 12 o'clock.
4: From WHYY in Philadelphia, this is Fresh Air. I'm David Biancooley. Today, we remember Tim Curry, best known for playing that sweet transvestite from transsexual Transylvania, Dr. Frank N. Furter, in the cult classic The Rocky Horror Picture Show. He said he originally played the doctor as a German.
5: And then one day I heard a woman on a bus saying, "Do you have a house in town or a house in the country?" And I thought, yes, she should sound like the Queen.
6: That's
5: he
6: great.
5: Should sound like the Queen.
4: Curry also played King Arthur in Monty Python's Spamalot and appeared in numerous TV shows and films. Also, actress Rae Seahorn. She's been nominated for an Emmy for Pluribus, a TV role created for her by Vince Gilligan. She also co-starred in his series Better Call Saul. First, the news.
7: Live from NPR News, I'm Lakshmi Singh. Federal Reserve Chair Kevin Warsh says inflation's too high, still above the central bank's 2% target. But in a highly anticipated speech in Jackson Hole, Wyoming today, Warsh did not give a clear indication of what the Fed's next steps might be. Here's NPR's Scott Horsley.
8: He reiterated his concern that too much telegraphing about interest rates by the Fed can tie the central bank's hands and also distort market signals. That's why he's really allergic to saying a whole lot about what the central bank might do in the future. Some players have said, look, don't tell us where interest rates are going next month or in the next 6 months, but give us a general idea of how you might react to this or that economic indicator.
7: That's NPR Scott Horsley reporting. President Trump has signed an executive order renaming Lake Ontario to Lake America. NPR's Liz Baker reports that in Rochester, New York, beachgoers greeted the news with derision and defiance.
9: It's a windy day, so only a few people are out on the sandy beach of Lake America?
10: That's not what it's called. It's called Lake Ontario.
9: From the boardwalk, D-Love and Sky House look north to the Canadian side of the lake and the Canadian side of the trade war.
11: I think Trump is just pissed off with him and trying to be funny.
9: Political science major Abby Opal says she wanted to laugh at first, but
12: it symbolizes how our relationship with Canada is going down the drain and for no reason.
9: It won't really make a difference, says Michael Alacqua, just like Trump's renaming of another body of water.
13: People are always going to call it the Gulf of Mexico. People are always going to call it Lake Ontario.
9: After all, the order only applies to the federal government. Liz Baker, NPR News, Lake Ontario Beach, New York.
7: Nepal and Tibet are now trying to account for as many as 2,500 people. Many residents and foreign tourists have not been seen since a torrent of water and mud tore through villages this week. Some areas remain inaccessible to emergency assistance, and others the waters receded and more bodies are being found. The death toll has risen to 538. NPR's Dia Hadid reports the State Department says 90 Americans are affected.
6: Many of the missing Americans appear to be Hindu pilgrims, like 28-year-old Ariadna Riley's in-laws. Riley says Neelam Kumari Sharma and Ramesh Sharma were on a pilgrimage to circle Mount Kailash, a mountain revered by Hindus.
14: They were really excited to be able to participate in, for them, an incredible event.
6: But they lost contact when the floods took place.
14: We have been tirelessly looking for them. That's just been the most torturous part that anyone can imagine, is not knowing where your family is and having to wait to hear if they're dead or not. It's one of the devastating things that this family is going through right now.
6: So far, the State Department says it's deployed $500,000 to rescue efforts. Dia Hadid, NPR News.
7: It's NPR.
1: With Michigan Public News, I'm Mike Perini. Michigan is again suing the Trump administration over federal funding. Michigan Public's Colin Jackson has more.
15: The newest lawsuit is over federal Title X public health funding. The program offers grants to help provide reproductive health care for low-income Americans. It covers services like STI treatments, cervical and breast cancer exams, and some fertility care. This year, the U.S. Department of Health and Human Services is trying to add conditions to the funding that would require recipients to end inclusion programs and support for gender-affirming care. Those have been priorities of the Trump administration. Michigan is among 23 almost entirely Democratic-led states challenging the requirements as arbitrary and in overreach of the agency's authority. I'm Colin Jackson.
1: The U.S. Department of Health and Human Services did not immediately respond to our request for comment. A federal judge is once again blocking President Donald Trump's executive order that seeks to limit mail voting in the midterm elections. That's in response to a lawsuit filed by Michigan and more than 20 other states. U.S. District Court Judge Indira Talwani put a new 14-day hold on enforcing Trump's executive order just days before mail ballots begin to go out. The case could be headed back to the Supreme Court, which sided with Trump earlier this week. Officials with Detroit's Emergency Medical Services say the city's fire department is mishandling thousands of emergency calls. They say the fire department routinely fails to send available EMS paramedics to serious medical emergencies, increasing the risk to patients. An arbitrator's order in March told the fire department to let EMS handle medical calls. But EMS officials say the fire department is ignoring the order. Fire department officials deny the allegations. In Michigan public weather this afternoon, mostly sunny skies with highs near 80. Tonight, partly cloudy to mostly clear with lows in the upper 50s. Tomorrow, lots of sun in the morning with more clouds in the afternoon and highs in the low to mid 80s. 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
4: This is Fresh Air. I'm David Bean Cooley. Tim Curry, the British actor who starred in the original stage and movie versions of the Rocky Horror Show in the 1970s, died Tuesday. He was 80 years old. In Rocky Horror, Curry played flamboyant extraterrestrial mad scientist Frank N. Furter, who believed in sexual freedom and fluid sexual identities.
17: Come up to the lab and see what's on the slab. I see you shiver with anticipation.
4: The film, The Rocky Horror Picture Show, based on the hit London stage musical, became a cult hit. And in midnight movie showings, Tim Curry's aggressively outrageous starring role found a loyal new audience. 50 years later, the Rocky Horror Picture Show still figures in some local midnight screenings around the country, and a revival of the original stage musical continues its Broadway run through February. And though it was Tim Curry's most famous role, it was by no means his only one. He also played Pennywise in the original ABC miniseries version of Stephen King's It, an uptight professor in the TV series Kinsey, co-starred in the movies Annie, Clue, and The Shout, joined the Muppets as Long John Silver in Muppet Treasure Island, and played King Arthur in the original Broadway production of Monty Python's Spamalot. And he recorded several rock albums in the 1970s and scored one hit in England with I Do the Rock, a song that was very much of its time. And its time was 1979. John.

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1: This is Fresh Air. The Emmy Awards are next month, and among the nominees is Rae Seahorn. The former co-star of Better Call Saul is nominated for her starring role in Pluribus, the new Apple TV series created by Vince Gilligan. Gilligan also co-created Better Call Saul and wrote Pluribus with Seahorn in mind. It's a wonderful series, and she's wonderful in the central role. In the powerful premiere episode, she was on screen almost the entire time, carrying much of the drama without dialogue. Pluribus is a thrill ride that's the most fun if you don't know where it's going. But if you've seen it and want to know more, Terry Gross spoke with Rae Seahorn last year about the series. She plays Carol, a writer of fantasy romance novels who's returning from a book reading event. She's accompanied by her manager and life partner, Helen, and they stop at a local bar. Everything seems normal, but suddenly, everyone at and outside the bar, including Helen, has a sudden seizure. Only Carol is unaffected, as some people drop and die, while others become calm and happy and speak to Carol in unison. Panicked, Carol finds her way home and turns on the TV for an explanation. The only channel that still works is C-SPAN, where a man standing behind the White House podium, not the president because he's dead, explains that a medical advance of extraterrestrial origin has connected most people on Earth through a sort of psychic glue. That's creepy enough, but what's even creepier

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0: 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In Michigan Public weather, lots of sun today with highs near 80. Tonight, partly cloudy to mostly clear with lows in the upper 50s. It's 140.
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4: And I'm Peter O'Dowd in Phoenix. It's Here and Now. The gunfighter has been a legend in American culture for well over a century, and Hollywood has helped perpetuate the image of the square-jawed gunman staring down his opponent outside a dusty saloon. From 1950, here's Gregory Peck in The Gunfighter.
5: Yeah, I'm a big man now. That's what you wanted, wasn't it? Top gun of the West. Yep. Guess I got more people wondering when I'm going to get killed than any other man in the country.
4: In his book, The Gunfighters, journalist Brian Burrow tells the story of the original gunfighters, people like Jesse James, Wyatt Earp, and Wild Bill Hickok. And he points out that his own state of Texas is a source for much of the violence that gave rise to the legends. The Gunfighters is out now in paperback. I spoke with Burrow in June of last year. Okay, so after the Civil War, Central Texas was the single most violent region in U.S. history. What was it about Texas and gunfighters?
6: Two things that really got this going in the decade after the Civil War in Texas. First was the kind of open rebellion that the state threw against federal occupation after the war. But the thing that really took hold then after a few years and ultimately spread across the West was the rise of the first great Texas industry, open range cattle ranching. Ranching had always been a violent business. Anybody that herds animals out in the open before barbed wire was primarily concerned with theft. And Texas cattlemen became zealots to the cause and were known for, let's just say, dispatching their own unique type of justice, often involving a tree limb or a pistol far from a courtroom. And it was that type of personal violence that was unusual in the West at that time and that really influenced a lot of the gunfighter-style stories that we came to hear over those ensuing years.
4: You write so much about the Code of the West, which essentially means that you had to avenge every little insult to protect your honor. So if you and I are gambling and you accuse me of cheating, well, sorry, Brian, but that's grounds for murder. So why did even small insults escalate into violence so quickly?
6: I wondered the same thing for the longest time. And ultimately, when you look at the gunfighter phenomena from 1865 to, let's say, 1900 or so, the first thing you are trying to figure out is, where did this come from? And the only place that you can find American males shooting each other with pistols with any regularity was in the Old South, in the duels that prevailed in the antebellum South. And what I kind of discovered or came to believe was that the legacy of the Southern duels was less about the formal structure of gun violence in the Old West, but it was very much about that personal honor, that sense, which really originated in America around the time of the Revolutionary War, rose in the antebellum South, that yes, if your honor was challenged in any way, if somebody

0: You've been listening to Here and Now on Michigan Public. Thank you for tuning in. Today Explained is coming up next. 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
0: 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Right now in Holland and Lansing, it's 77 degrees, Grand Rapids 78, Flint 76, Ann Arbor 79, and Detroit 77 degrees, a bit cooler in Port Huron 74. It's 2:33.
3: What did the President of the United States have to say upon learning of Dolly Parton's death on Tuesday?
4: Social.
5: There has never been anyone like her, and never will. In her honor, I am lowering the American flag throughout the United States for a one-week period beginning tonight at 6 p.m. Rest in peace, Dolly. The world loves you. President Donald J. Trump.
3: 2.5 hours later, the Democratic Socialists of America tweeted...
6: Democratic Socialists of America extends our deepest condolences to the family, friends, and fans of Dolly Parton, a hero of the working class and an inspiration to us all.
3: Some people took Trump and the DSA agreeing on Dolly to mean that she was apolitical, but on Today Explained from Vox, the truth is Dolly was just better at politics than just about any singer, actor, or politician you can think of.
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8: Marissa Armas. I'm a senior writer at Rolling Stone.
3: And Marissa, when you see the Democratic Socialists of America memorializing Dolly Parton at the same time as President Donald Trump is doing so, what do you think? A lot of people are saying like, oh, this is proof that, you know, she wasn't political. But is that the same thing you see?
8: I mean, I always go back to thinking of Dolly Parton as a songwriter, and she loved words. She was a master of words.
9: Your smile is like a breath of spring. Your voice is soft like summer rain, and I cannot compete with you, Jolene.
8: So she knew how to use words both in her songs and both in her public speech and how she communicated to the world.
10: The question is, if you could tell teenagers of America today one thing, whether it be advice or something of support, what would it be?
11: Say, act like it's raining every day and wear your rubbers.
8: And she didn't like certain words. She didn't like political words or partisan words or words like feminist.
12: Do you see yourself as a feminist?
11: No, I'm feminine. I see myself as a female. I always like to be a good example. I don't feel I have to march in the streets to say I'm a woman or I have this and that.
8: But that didn't mean that she didn't do any of those things. She just refrained from using those words. And she knew that people could sort of make whatever, if you didn't call it politics, then they could do whatever they wanted with that information and file it in whatever category you're supposed to classify those actions in.
3: Could you tell us a little bit more about what Dolly quietly accomplished for various groups and or causes without managing to scare off either side of her fan base?
8: Yeah, I mean, I think there's the actions that we all know about, which is sending millions of books to kids worldwide. If you have a child under 5, you can sign up and you can get books for free.
13: I asked my dad to help me start this little program called the Imagination Library, where we give books to children from the time they're born. They get a book once a month, and it goes to their house with their little name on it.
8: I have two kids. I got all of Dolly's books. It was incredible. They're some of our favorite books.
14: The little train rumbled over the tracks. She was a happy little train, for she had such a jolly load to carry. Her cars were filled full of good things for boys and girls.
8: She funded the COVID vaccine. I think she donated $1 million to vaccine research.
14: Vaccine, vaccine, vaccine, vaccine. I'm begging of you, please don't hesitate.
8: When I went and got my vaccine, I wore a cold shoulder sweater, just like Dolly did when she got her vaccine.
14: Vaccine, vaccine, vaccine, vaccine. Because once you're dead, then that's a bit too late.
8: But then she also, I think just a couple months ago, announced that she was launching her own Dolly program at an East Tennessee hospital.
14: I've always believed that every child deserves a fair chance to grow up healthy, hopeful, and surrounded with love.
8: So she was a healthcare advocate, extremely vocal ally to the LGBTQ community.
15: We are who we are. If you're gay, you're gay. If you're straight, you're straight. And you should be allowed to be how you are and who you are.
8: To people in her native Appalachia.
16: Most of my people were not that educated, but they are very, very intelligent. Good common sense, horse sense, we called it.
8: Spoke about Black Lives Matter, she said.
14: And of course, Black Lives Matter. Do we think our little white asses are the only ones that matter?
8: So it was the ways that you saw it and the ways that kind of buzzed in the background.
17: It's smart, you know? It feels like such a savvy political move to embrace a bunch of social causes, but to frame it apart from our divisive politics and to not use the political buzzwords of the day to do it. And she did this over decades. How did she figure out how to do it? Whose playbook was she emulating, or did she make up her own?
8: I mean, yeah, you're exactly right. She's, you know, this isn't just a recent thing, as things have been so polarized with social media. She's been doing this forever. It's kind of amazing to go back and watch clips of people try to dig something out of her.
18: You have a president of the United States who said those things on that bus.
14: I'm not addressing that. I do not get into that. Of course, I have my opinion about everybody and everything. But I learned a long time ago, keep your damn mouth shut if you want to stay in show business. I'm not in politics. I'm an entertainer.
18: And yet, you're also a role model.
14: Yes, I am. That's why I don't talk about people.
8: She'll never break. But I think it's Dolly's playbook. And I think she's

0: misunderstood, stereotyped, you know, and there's a lot of people that don't feel, as we know, represented in either party, that feel frustrated with both. And I think she spoke to that too, but she was never out there endorsing any kind of candidate or anything like that. Although I do think one time she did say, I think it would be cool if there was a woman president when Hillary Clinton was running.
1: Oh, well, I think that's wonderful that we've got to that place. I mean, I think it would be great, whether it's Hillary or some other woman somewhere, you know, down the road. I think it's wonderful that, because women are smart. Women are good. I mean, we've always been smart.
0: That was, you know, as far in as she's ever gone.
2: And so we don't know at the end of the day if she was ever voting for one side or the other.
0: We don't know. I mean, you can look, like, you could take down all the things that she believed in and all the things that she did and probably make an educated guess. I mean, she never put her name behind a candidate.
2: Yeah,
0: she just didn't.
2: So Dolly didn't just refuse to ever endorse any actual politicians, but she also sort of rebuffed endorsements from politicians. Could you tell us how she did that over the course of her career?
0: Sure, yeah. I mean, I think she never wanted to take accolades from a political party. She never wanted to be claimed by a political party or a political figure. I've seen a lot of people reference the time when she rejected receiving the Presidential Medal of Freedom during Trump's administration and using that to prove, oh, okay, she was anti-Trump, but she also rejected it when Biden was president. So she didn't want that from anyone in politics.
2: And she also refused a statue from the Tennessee state legislature?
0: She did. It was in 2021. And there was, you know, a big rally to erect this Dolly Parton statue. And she didn't want it. She didn't want that moment in such like a fiery, difficult moment in our culture, did not want to have a statue erected of her. And I think she did say in one of the quotes, she's like, sure, at one point in the future, if you want to, like, you know, have a statue of me when things are a little more chilled out, like, sure, go ahead, but not right now. And so she always could have that great sense to get ahead of something that might place her in one category or the other, which is so interesting.
2: You know, when we're talking about politics, we're often talking about power. And I wonder what Dolly understood about power and her relationship with it. Because obviously by focusing on these issues that she cared most about, be it, yeah, childhood literacy or, you know, equality for LGBTQ people or for women or whatever it might be, she wielded a lot more power by not getting in the political fights, right?
0: Yeah, for sure. I mean, I think she innately understood that. She always seemed to kind of innately understand the moves that she had to do to preserve that power in the best way. And I think that comes even from early on of her experience, you know, being a woman in Nashville in these days where that was not an easy thing to do. Still isn't an easy thing to do. But, you know, understanding as a woman in country music, in entertainment, that she was always going to be working in a deficit, and what she could do to reclaim those moments for herself.
2: And yet, I don't know, it like worked so well for Dolly that you think other people would be like, oh, I'm gonna follow the Dolly Parton playbook. Do you see it? Do you see anyone pulling it off in any way, shape, or form?
0: Yeah, it's funny. I mean, I was driving around yesterday, and as you usually do when you drive around Nashville and I'm sure other places, you see cars, and I saw two yesterday. I probably see more on a daily basis, but didn't notice as much with Dolly for President stickers. They're very common around here. But I do think it taps into a certain kind of sentiment that, yes, there's entertainers that could take up that role, but it feels like maybe some politicians themselves could learn a little bit from Dolly.
2: Mm-hmm.
0: I feel like it's flipped in our current political climate to where the emphasis is on claiming the words, but then providing no action. Dolly was all provide action, but don't worry too much about the words. Don't claim the words. and just in terms of being such a united

0: leading figure and making it. And I don't mean to say that in a way that I think people should be neutral. And I don't think Dolly Parton wanted people to be neutral either. I think there's a reframing of these issues as issues of humanity and issues of love and even issues of, if you're a person of faith, like she really repeatedly said, you know, we're all God's children.
1: Well, if you're the fine Christian that you think you are, why are you judging people? Why are you, that's God's job. We're not God. We're not judges. You know, we're supposed to love one another. We're supposed to not judge. And we're not supposed to take vengeance on other people. That's God's job. So I got too much to do on my own, try to do God's work too.
0: I think if a politician could learn from that, that might be a little helpful.
2: It'd also be helpful for other musicians and celebrities. Or was this just a Dolly thing? We're going to ask when Today Explained returns.
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4: In Michigan Public weather, mostly sunny skies today with highs near 80. Tonight, partly cloudy to mostly clear with lows in the upper 50s. And tomorrow, mostly sunny in the morning with increasing cloudiness in the afternoon and highs in the low to mid 80s. Temperatures right now range from the low to mid 70s across the region. It's Today Explained. It's 2:47.

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1: Judy Kurtz, I'm The Hill's In the Know columnist. That means I cover the intersection of Hollywood and politics, features, everything in between.
2: So we just spent the first half of the show, Judy, talking to Rolling Stone Marissa about Dolly Parton's politics, which were, you know, maybe not well known, but the more you dig, the more you discover. But she had this uncanny ability to sort of stay above the fray in American politics. Do you think that was sort of a singular ability that she had?
1: Well, certainly was an astounding ability, especially in today's age where if you're a celebrity, there's an expectation almost among the public that you're going to pick a political side. You really can't stay quiet anymore about politics. And that's something that Dolly Parton did so well, but she did it in her trademark wit kind of way. It was almost a disarming way of she would make a joke, a punchline out of being asked about politics, she would say.
3: My daddy was a Republican, my mama was a Democrat, and I'm a hypocrite.
1: She would really disarm the interviewer and play this kind of dumb blonde persona. Certainly, she was not a dumb blonde. It was a really smart way of shielding herself from political questions.
2: What examples do you think of when you think of a celebrity sort of being asked to weigh in and either, like, having to against their will or trying to avoid it and maybe failing?
1: Well, Taylor Swift is kind of a classic example of someone who almost throughout her entire career, the first 20 years of it or so, she tried her best to stay out of the political fray. And she was largely successful. She didn't really talk politics at all. But then she was compelled to get involved in politics when there was an election going on, a midterm election in her home state of Tennessee. So that was kind of like dipping her toe in the political waters. And then, of course, she spoke out some more in the documentary that she released. She was critical of President Trump.
4: If I get bad press for saying don't put a homophobic racist in office, then I get bad press for that.
1: And then she, of course, famously did an almost last minute endorsement of Vice President Harris during the 2024 election. So she's someone who wasn't politically involved and caught some criticism for not weighing in on certain political issues. And she ultimately decided to get political. But we've seen celebrities go the other way as well. Jennifer Lawrence is a pretty good example of a celebrity who was vocal, outspoken about her politics for years and years, well before the 2020 election. And then she supported Vice President Harris in 2024. But in an interview after the 2024 White House race, she said that,
4: as we've learned, election after election, celebrities do not make a difference whatsoever on who people vote for. And so then what am I doing? I'm just sharing my opinion on something that's going to just add fuel to a fire that's ripping the country apart.
1: So she is one of those celebrities who was vocal in the past, but is questioning whether she should be vocal in the future. Dwayne Johnson, The Rock, is one of them. He actually wasn't that political for most of his career. He made his first presidential endorsement, public endorsement for Joe Biden back in 2020.
5: I do feel that Vice President Biden and Senator Harris are the best choice to lead our country, and I am endorsing them to become president and vice president of our United States.
1: He's floated his own potential White House bid a couple of times before, but he said in a recent interview that he's gonna zip it when it comes to politics, that he doesn't really wanna weigh in anymore, that he doesn't like the mudslinging of politics. I interviewed Paris Hilton earlier this year, who is very active on Capitol Hill. She's frequently in Washington pushing for various causes among lawmakers, but she told me she doesn't want to weigh in on politics either. When I asked her about the 2028 White House race, she said,
6: I feel that politics is something I feel like celebrities should not be discussing. I don't want to ever like
0: weigh anyone's, you know, decision based on that. So I don't really get into that.
2: So we've seen examples of celebrities, you know, sort of being cajoled into weighing in. We've seen certainly examples of celebrities saying, I don't want to weigh in. We've also seen something in the middle, like recently Kacey Musgraves, another country star, asked her audience to donate to a nonprofit that helps children separated from their deported parents. And she said it was not a political thing, that these kids just needed help. And apparently that inflamed some MAGA people out there. Is it hard for celebrities to sort of walk the line between a cause and politics the way Dolly was really able to do?
1: Yeah, she certainly had a unique ability to be able to deflect questions about politics by creating a punchline when asked about politics in a way that today's celebrities have a really tough time doing. But I do think with Kacey Musgraves, we're seeing a shift maybe going forward with celebrities who might, rather than align themselves with certain candidates, choose to align themselves with certain policies and feel that they can be more effective with policy making decisions and aligning themselves and giving their support to different policies, particularly ones where they have a personal connection. And that kind of relates back to Dolly Parton as well. Of course, she started the Imagination Library back in 1995 to give books to kids across the nation and across the world, but she had a personal connection to that issue, and that was that her father was illiterate.
3: So I felt like I was bringing honor to my dad. He got to live long enough to see it doing well and work with me when it was still doing well, and he just loved being part of that, and he took such pride in it, and that gave me such pride in myself that I could do that for my daddy.
1: And I think celebrities going forward, when it comes to politics, they really need to have a personal connection to these issues that they're touting, so it doesn't just seem like an out-of-touch Hollywood star is cozying up to a politician.
2: I mean, yeah, that's the thing I guess that separates Dolly, is that she really cared about a host of issues and for decades pursued them. And I guess that just isn't true for a lot of artists. Is that the reason you think she was able to continue to do so in what seems like an era where it's hard for celebrities to remain above the political fray? Because, you know, she was taking a position on vaccines in a time where vaccines had become controversial.
1: Yeah, I think Dolly was also from a different generation of celebrity. You kind of let her off the hook with political questions and questions about her politics in general. But I think in general, Hollywood is never going to go completely silent when it comes to politics. But I think that some stars are opting to instead turn down the volume. One area the stars have found real effectiveness is in fundraising. And politicians certainly aren't going to turn down the idea of having a big Hollywood celebrity hit the fundraising campaign trail for them going forward. We're not going to see those go away anytime soon.
2: No. What does that mean? That we'll always look to celebrities for political endorsements, or we'll always want to know what their positions are?
1: I think that's right. And maybe I have just a little bit of a bias in this area since I cover the intersection of Hollywood and politics. There's always been a relationship between Hollywood and politics. And although Dolly Parton was able to largely avoid it for the most part, she's kind of in the celebrity universe. Dolly Parton is in a galaxy of her own.
2: Dollywood
1: is her own place. So I don't think that celebrities are going to be able to duplicate that. I think they're always going to be a part of the political conversation.

0: works for The Hill. Marissa works for Rolling Stone. Abhishai Artsy produced the program. Amina Al-Sadi edited. Patrick Boyd and David Tatasciore reunited. Gabriel Donatov did the Dolly Diligence. The rest of the 9-to-5ers, Denise Guerra, Danielle Hewitt, Dustin DeSoto, Ariana Spuru, Hadi Mawagdi, Miles Bryan, Peter Balanon, Rosen, Kelly Wessinger, Jolie Myers, Miranda Kennedy, and Noel King, who actually starts at 5 and goes to bed around 9. Breakmaster Cylinder's Love is Like a Butterfly. I'm Sean Ramos. For him, Today Explained is distributed by WNYC. The show is a part of Vox.
1: Good afternoon. You are listening to Michigan Public. I'm Rebecca Hector. Stateside is coming up next. Later today, investors see a growing likelihood that the Federal Reserve will raise interest rates as early as September. This shift comes after a speech by the leader of the central bank in Jackson Hole, Wyoming. We will bring you all the details on All Things Considered coming up in an hour.
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3: I had this harness with wires coming out of the habit. I was on a 50-foot crane some of the time, and they would fly me into the side of a building.
2: I'm Peter Sagal. Stay grounded when you listen to this week's show with panelists Peter Gross, Joelle Nicole Johnson, and Tig Notaro. That's Wait, Wait, Don't Tell Me from NPR.
1: 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In Michigan Public weather for the rest of the afternoon, lots of sun, highs near 80. Tonight, partly to mostly clear skies, overnight lows near 60. Michigan Public is WULM 91.7 Ann Arbor, Detroit, WFUM 91.1 Flint, WRSX 91.3 Port Huron, WLNZ 89.7 Lansing, and WVGR 104.1 Grand Rapids, MichiganPublic.org. 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
4: From Michigan Public, this is Stateside. I'm April Baer. Today on the show, what's in the name of a Great Lake? More than you might think.
5: This is, in my mind, erasure. We start just taking name away, stripping name, which is identity, which is purpose, which is home.
4: Also, how Michigan is trying to boost post-secondary education by breaking down barriers for students.
6: Folks who think they can't afford college often fill out the FAFSA and find out they're Pell eligible, which would pay for any community college in the state.
4: And the former owner of a beloved Ypsilanti ice cream shop talks about dessert bringing people together.
7: Two folks who probably wouldn't talk to each other normally at a farmer's market, if I was giving them both free samples of my sweet brown butter ice cream, suddenly they were both talking about their grandmothers, right? Like they were sharing stories about what the flavor reminded them of.
4: All that coming up on today's Stateside.
8: Live from NPR News, I'm Lakshmi Singh. The number of people now missing in the aftermath of flash floods in Nepal and Tibet is believed to be as high as 2,500. They include many pilgrims and foreign nationals. Dozens of Americans are among those missing. Venus Rajnikant Patel is an American who was touring Nepal. His brother, Dennis Patel, says his sibling called the family hours before the floods.
9: When we see the videos of the devastation that has been done, it's very painful, but we are hopeful, we are positive, we are trying, we are praying for his safe return.
8: Rescuers have been airlifting survivors to safety as they race to keep the death toll from climbing. It currently stands near 600. U.S. military families evacuated from Bahrain because of the war with Iran have been pressing the Navy for answers on their future. Steve Walsh with member station WHRO in Norfolk, Virginia, says the issue was addressed at a recent town hall event.
10: Navy leaders tried to answer questions from over 580 dependents on the call who were evacuated from Naval Support Activity Bahrain shortly after the war began. Vice Admiral Kurt Renshaw, the head of Fifth Fleet, conceded that the Navy thought this would be a short conflict.
11: We literally have been making this up as we go, because nothing is conceived to go on, this length of time.
10: More than 1,300 family members of service members stationed in Bahrain have been spread across Europe and the U.S. Many are living in hotels. Navy leaders said they want families to pick a more permanent location while the military works out the future of the base. For NPR News, I'm Steve Walsh.
8: Indigenous leaders are speaking out after President Trump signed an executive order renaming Lake Ontario Lake America. Sarah Lisi of member station KOSU reports one tribe in Oklahoma says the name change erases a part of their history.
12: Billy Friend is the chief of the Wyandot Nation, a tribe now headquartered in northeast Oklahoma, but with history in the Great Lakes region. Friend says the word Ontario predates both Canada and the U.S. and came from his ancestors' language, Wendat. It means the lake is big or beautiful.
13: It's not about politics, it's about history. It's about respecting a tribal name and the people whose language gave that name to the lake.
12: He calls the move another act of forced removal and says he plans to ask Interior Secretary Doug Burgum to reverse the change. For NPR News, I'm Sarah Lisi in Oklahoma City.
8: President Trump presented the Congressional Space Medal of Honor to the first group of astronauts to travel beyond low Earth orbit since 1972. This is NPR News.
1: With Michigan Public News, I'm Rebecca Hector. The Michigan Supreme Court will decide whether a proposed constitutional amendment to tighten Michigan's voter ID laws belongs on the ballot. The campaign Americans for Citizen Voting Michigan sued yesterday after a state elections board this week didn't advance its measure. The board couldn't agree whether to accept late proof that the campaign collected enough valid signatures to qualify. The case could hinge on whether a requirement to submit materials 48 hours before a meeting should apply to the campaign's attempts to resolve signature disputes. The court will likely need to act quickly as the deadline to finalize the November ballot is coming up next month. Officers in Detroit's Emergency Medical Services Division say the city's fire department is mishandling thousands of medical emergencies a year, potentially resulting in unnecessary deaths. Michigan Public's Tracy Samilton reports.
14: State law says EMS officers with the most medical training should handle medical emergency response. Al Saad heads the EMS union in Detroit. He says the fire department is not sending paramedics when it should, or it's letting firefighters decline calls. Saad says in one recent case, firefighters just a mile from a heart attack patient initially refused to respond.
15: The patient ended up dying. Would it have made a difference had they arrived before? Nobody knows that, but people deserve better.
14: The fire department says the incident is under review. They say a paramedic shortage is why they send the closest responder to get patients to a hospital faster. I'm Tracy Samilton.
1: The Michigan Public Service Commission has approved the first project under a 2023 law that gives the state authority in deciding where large renewable energy facilities can be built. The settlement allows a 90-megawatt solar project that covers parts of three Ingham County townships. The plan limits noise, lighting, and tree clearing. It also requires vegetation to screen the facility from public view. The settlement also lays out how the communities will be paid for the use of their land and infrastructure. In Michigan public weather for the rest of the afternoon, lots of sun, highs near 80. Tonight, partly to mostly clear skies, overnight lows in the upper 50s. This is Michigan Public News, MichiganPublic.org.
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4: Welcome to Stateside. I'm April Baer. Today, we're talking ice cream, Michigan ice cream, and dreams of making ice cream and sharing that deliciousness with others.
7: People loved the flavors, but they were also like, oh my gosh, I have a guy, with ice cream.
4: That end of summer conversation is coming up later in the show. But first, we want to take you back to last year. when an Afghan immigrant shot at two National Guardsmen in Washington, D.C., killing one of them. The Trump administration responded with a new travel ban. It isn't just keeping people from dozens of countries out of the United States. It's also blocking applications for work permits and citizenship for people who are already here in the U.S. Michigan Public's Beenish Ahmed reports on how the ban upended life for one man in Metro Detroit.
16: Days after the National Guardsman shooting, Azizullah got a notice. It instructed him to report to the ICE office for a check-in. Even though he had recently gotten married to a U.S. citizen, he was nervous.
17: I was thinking if they arrest me and send me back to Afghanistan, it will be too difficult. Maybe I lose my life.
16: Instead of getting sent back home, Azizullah was detained and sent to the North Lake Processing Center. We're only using his first name because of retaliation he might face for sharing his story. Azizullah's lawyer, Sam Kulhonik, asked ICE officers why he was being detained.
18: He has a pending appeal. He's married to a U.S. citizen. We're in this process. The answer was just kind of, you know, we have orders from headquarters. And so it seemed very targeted.
16: Kulhonik filed a habeas petition to ask for Azizullah's release. Government lawyers said he should stay in detention based on the administration's mandatory detention policy. But they didn't give any reasons specific to him. After spending 2 months in Northlake, a judge quickly granted Azizullah the lowest possible bond.
18: And that just showed me that, like, this was somebody who never should have been detained in the first place.
16: After the National Guardsman shooting, President Trump had made a televised address.
19: We're not going to put up with these kind of assaults on law and order by people who shouldn't even be in our country. We must now re-examine every single alien who has entered our country from Afghanistan under Biden.
16: Trump had already banned travel from Afghanistan. Then his administration stopped processing green cards and holding citizenship ceremonies for Afghans who were already here. A judge said the pause is illegal, but the Trump administration hasn't lifted it. All of those changes made Azizullah think of the new laws the Taliban imposed since they returned to power.
17: You cannot predict anything. New government, new policies, new rules, new laws, and every day you should be updated. Otherwise, you didn't know what is going on.
16: Azizullah had never thought about leaving Afghanistan. He responded to its hardships with positive efforts. His sister was killed in 2018 when ISIS bombed a test prep center. Azizullah's family started a library to honor her memory and encourage other girls to keep studying. After he lost classmates in an ISIS-claimed attack on his university in 2020, he started a cycling club. Azizullah wanted to connect with different people to learn about the challenges they faced.
17: All those activities which I was doing to plan to get more and more with the pupil and getting like going to be a senator, yeah.
16: That hope of becoming a senator came crashing down when the Taliban returned to power in 2021.
17: Yeah, that was so hard for me. I was thinking about my dream, everything. Oh, everything is finished.
16: When he heard that the Biden administration had made it easier to file for asylum, Azizullah came to the U.S. and put in his application. He moved to Michigan because he had an old friend here. His brother and sister-in-law soon followed him. Azizullah married his friend's sister. This summer, they celebrated their wedding reception with hundreds of people. He hopes they can take a honeymoon soon.
17: But for now, I cannot plan to travel, but I hope that one day we can travel all over the world and we can help each other to make a better society.
16: Azizullah wanted to run for public office in Afghanistan. Now, he's focused on doing whatever good he can here in Michigan.
4: We've become aware of a proclamation suggesting a new name for the lake that some of us call Ontario. Of course, the lake already has a much older name, Niigaani-Gitchigami. Eric Hemingway directs the humanities program for the U of M School for Environment and Sustainability. He's also a citizen of the Little Traverse Bay Band of Odawa Indians. Can you tell us anything about the relationships between people who live in you know, the place that we can now call Michigan and the other regions around the Great Lakes? I mean, how do you describe that relationship between different tribes?
5: Well, I see it this way, that land environment is the one thread through many various distinct tribal sovereign nations. You know, there's different views of politics and economics and whatnot, but when it comes to land environment, all the tribes that I've ever talked to and had experiences with, that's home. Whether you're in a mountain, a river, by the ocean, this is your home. You've been here since time immemorial. You've been here forever. And the Anishinaabe, the Odawa, Ojibwe, Potawatomi, together Anishinaabe, Kichigumik, the Great Lakes is home. Now, there are other tribes in the Great Lakes. I'm not saying we're the only one. There's many tribal nations in the Great Lakes, whether it's Haudenosaunee, Iroquois, Nipissing, Ho-Chunk, Menominee. And we all have different views and different names for these places. So we've never left as Odawa. We've never left, you know, this area called Kichigumik. And when it comes to relationship to this place, it goes back thousands of years. Whether it's, like I said, Haudenosaunee, also known as League of Iroquois, or a Ho-Chunk. Like Haudenosaunee, Iroquois are over, you know, in New York, and the Ho-Chunk are in Wisconsin. You know, two vastly different areas of the Great Lakes, two very different tribal nations, but they, you know, share this home that we call, you know, Kichigumik.
4: I guess it's natural for people to, when they come to a new place, you know, they kind of have their own impressions of it, and they may develop their own names for it. But it certainly seems as though the naming of this body of water as Lake Ontario came with a certain number of assumptions, too. Do you think something is lost when we don't know the history and naming of places around us that, as you say, have not just been a place where people have lived for 100 years since the coming of Europeans to the area, but several thousand years?
5: Absolutely. I mean, this is, in my mind, erasure. We start just taking name away, stripping name, which is identity, which is purpose, which is home of these places, and you just start labeling it in these totally different names. So this has, in my mind, as a historian and also as an Anishinaabe person, a really big effect. You know, you start losing the original identity of a place. You start losing the original story of a place when you just start stripping name away. And I keep going back to my own home, because that's my home, at Cross Village. You know, Cross Village is a new name for that place. The old name is Onwetikamekw, and it's part of this region called Wauganuxing, Land of the Crooked Tree. And it's not Emmett County. It's not Michigan. It's Wauganuxing. And that's been that way for thousands of years, not hundreds. And you go down south and, you know, these different communities have different names for their places. So then once you change a name to a different language, you know, a different meaning, slowly over time, the original identity just fades away into the background. But it never fades completely. That's what I want to say, is that that name, that identity is always going to be there. And people will start to look for that. And we're seeing a lot of Anishinaabe people throughout the Great Lakes have this really big surge in language revitalization of Anishinaabemowin, and they're looking at place names. So you can, you know, label it this, label it that, but you can't eradicate the identity of a place wholesale.
4: Eric, is there anything that maybe you'd like to share with folks who are just trying to get their heads around a new name and whether or not this is going to actually stick?
5: You can put a label on top of a label on top of a label. And over time, though, I think, you know, the labels will start to erode a bit. Like, I live in a place, like I said, Emmett County. It's on the maps. It's in the census records. But you talk to other Anishinaabe people, other Odawa people, it's like, oh, that's Wauganuxing. So you could do this, but it's going to find its way out. And just because, you know, one party or one person wants to name something differently, that doesn't, you know, bode for everybody around this massive body of water on both sides of the border. These names are ancient, like Lake Superior. You know, one of our ancestors, Assiniboine, he's an Odawa war chief from Wauganuxing. During the War of 1812, he was being interviewed by Henry Schoolcraft and the Indian agent from Michigan. And he's like, oh, that's, you know, Lake Chippewa, the Ojibwe Lake, because they all live up there. And Lake Huron is Lake Odawa, Ottawa Lake, because we all live here. That's just a reminder, you know, that these names are still there. And you could talk to, you know, a person from a different tribe, and they're going to have, you know, a different take on this lake. It's going to have a different name, but that name is different because it goes back so far. You know, this predates America by thousands of years. That says something.
4: Eric, thank you so much for helping us get a little context for the way we call things. We appreciate it.
5: I appreciate you bringing me on and just sharing your space on this Friday morning.
4: Miigwech.
5: Miigwech.
4: Pash.

0: young.
1: The voice you're hearing is Professor Margaret Noden, scholar and translator at the University of Wisconsin-Milwaukee, sharing a song that was written for the North Shore of

0: it's time for a break now. After that, reframing post-collegiate work for Michigan students. You're with Stateside.
1: Stateside is on Michigan Public. Good afternoon. Hope you're having a good Friday. I'm Rebecca Hector.
2: Icelanders are once again debating whether to join the EU. Those in favor say it would be better for business. Others say the current arrangement with Europe works just fine. So why fix what isn't broken? That's next time on The World.
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1: In the Michigan Public weather forecast, for the rest of the afternoon, lots of sunshine, temperatures near 80. Tonight, partly to mostly clear skies, lows in the upper 50s. Tomorrow, we start the day mostly sunny with increasing cloudiness in the afternoon. Highs tomorrow from the low to mid 80s. This is Michigan Public. It's 3:20.
0: This is Stateside. I'm April Baer. Michigan is racing toward its goal for 60 by 30. It's an effort to make sure that 60% of Michiganders hold a post-secondary credential by the year 2030. But the path to that future depends a lot on whether people can actually get through the door. With us now is Ryan Fewins-Bliss, Executive Director of the Michigan College Access Network, or MCAN. Hey, Ryan, good to have you.
4: Hi, so great to be here.
0: Also joining us today is Angel Griffith. She's taking advantage of one of the state's initiatives to get a post-secondary degree and is a student at MSU right now. Angel, hi.
5: Hi. Thank you for having me.
0: Well, Ryan, could we start with you? Can you tell me a little bit about 60-30, how it started and how it fits in with other things MCAN is working on right now?
4: Yeah, about the time when Governor Whitmer took office here in Michigan, she sort of looked around to the other states to see what they were doing around education and workforce development and saw that we were one of maybe seven states in the nation that didn't have a college attainment goal. And that actually was affecting some of our ability to get funding into the state. So one of the first things she did when she took office was named the 60 by 30 goal, 60% of Michigan residents having a degree or certificate by the year 2030, as a rallying cry for the state, as a formal goal that we all could work to achieve based on the economic needs of the state. At the time, about 60% of Michigan residents needed a certificate or a degree to fill our economic needs. We've grown beyond that now. We're probably around 70, 72% in the current market. But the goal remains the same as a rallying cry across the state for folks to move toward.
0: Yeah. Angel, can we move from the general that we just talked about with Ryan to your specific experience? Do you mind telling us a little bit about what your high school experience was like and maybe what your expectations were for the time after senior year?
5: Yes. High school, we didn't have a lot of funding at my school because it wasn't a public school. So we didn't have a lot of programs like AP classes or things that could get us like a leg up. The only thing we really had was like dual enrollment. So I was kind of worried about that aspect. And I was a little worried about my family's financial situation, just in the fact that I knew that I would be getting state money, like money from the state, but I didn't know how I was going to cover the rest other than like getting a job or something, trying to pull stuff together with my family.
0: I mean, college debt is a thing for so many Americans and Michiganders. It's understandable that would be a worry. Angel, I understand that you were part of this project that gives scholarships called Ticket to Tuition. How did you find out about this?
5: Yes. So in high school, I was a part of a program called Upward Bound, which was like a program to get students ready for college after high school or any higher education that they wanted to go into. So it was towards the end of my senior year, and I was applying for scholarships, and one of my mentors from the program said, "Did you guys apply to this scholarship?" And I said, "I don't even know what that scholarship is." And he's like, "I just need you guys to apply to this. Like, I don't know how it works or anything, but just apply to it and see if you get it." So he told us to apply. I texted the number like the instruction said. And then a few months later, I got an email saying that I got the scholarship. I told my family, and we were like just thanking God, because that's what we had been praying for, like for a while, just like having enough money to get through the rest of college.
0: Sure. Ryan, I know that ticket for tuition is just one aspect of things that you're doing with 60 by 30. But can you explain how ticket for tuition works?
4: Yeah, this is really a brainchild of Senator Sean McCann, who represents the Kalamazoo area. He really wanted to come up with a program to incentivize students to fill out the FAFSA, the Free Application for Federal Student Aid. In Michigan, we've done a really good job of aligning all of our state-based scholarships and grants to the federal form. So when you fill out that federal form, not only are you applying for your federal aid, you're applying for your state aid, as Angel was talking about, and also a lot of times institutional aid at your college. And so we really wanted a program that would get more people to fill out the FAFSA, because what we find is that folks who think they can't afford college often fill out the FAFSA and find out they're Pell eligible, which would pay for any community college in the state, or they're Community College Guarantee eligible, which is the free community college program in Michigan, or other scholarships that actually, in their mind, they have ruled out college because of the cost. And lo and behold, Michigan has made it either free or much more affordable for you. And so we launched Ticket to Tuition. We were able to give away almost $1 million. It was 40 awards at $10,000 and 10 awards at $50,000. Angel got one of the $50,000 awards. We're so proud of her. And so thousands, tens of thousands of students filled out the FAFSA for the first time. They were entered into this drawing. We randomly drew the names, and Angel was one of them, along with a bunch of other students across the state who all had similar stories to Angel, like want to go to college, ready for the next stage of my life and to go into the workforce, but really worried about the cost.
0: Just stunning. Ryan, can you talk about some of the issues? I mean, Angel gave us an idea that, you know, this is just, it's a big financial commitment for families who may, you know, whether you're talking about a four-year college or sometimes even community college or professional, other kinds of professional programs, you know, money is just an issue. Can you talk about some of the issues that 60 by 30 is designed in mind with to address?
4: Yeah, 60 by 30 is, again, that rallying cry, that goal that we need to get more people into and through college. And what we have figured out is there's a lot of barriers. Cost is the obvious barrier, especially when affordability is such an issue around everything these days. If you're worried about how you're going to buy your hamburger and milk and eggs, you can't even imagine what paying for college would look like. And so that's usually the number one barrier that people identify. Governor Whitmer and the legislature, including Republican leaders in the Michigan House, have done a great job of working together to increase our state-based financial aid by hundreds of millions of dollars. There is more money in Michigan for state-based college financial aid than there has ever been in the past. There has never been a more affordable time in the state of Michigan to go to college. We have not solved the affordability issue, but boy, we took a real hard punch at it. What we found, though, when we sort of opened the hood of the other barriers was, while affordability was the easily identifiable barrier, there was a bunch of other stuff that were actually barriers for students too. Things like housing insecurity, food insecurity, childcare if they were a parent, transportation, things that are sort of basic needs support, that even if you give a student $50,000 like Angel, we know there's other barriers that we've got to help these students tackle as well. So our colleges have been doing this, our high schools have been doing this, our communities, our philanthropic agencies, and our governments all across the state have been trying to figure out how they tackle these other barriers to make sure again, that a student can get in, but that they stay, persist toward completion, and then get that certificate or degree.
0: Angel, can you tell us a little bit about how you used the money that you received?
5: Yes. So since I got the state scholarship of like FAFSA and Michigan Achievement and such, I didn't have much to pay for when it came to paying the school for like tuition and such. So I used some of the money to pay for that. And then I also used it for some school supplies. As an engineering student, I do need a computer to survive in college. So I did take out some money to use it to buy a new computer for those things. And I use it almost every day. So I'm glad about that.
0: Yeah. If you're just joining us, I'm speaking with Angel Griffith, a student of MSU and Ticket to Tuition Scholarship winner. Also here, Ryan Fewins Bliss, Executive Director of MCAN. Ryan, do you find that the bigger hardships come with just a first tuition payment or other hurdles in later years as they're trying to get through their certifications or degree programs?
4: Yeah, there's a handful of things that we find that students, and this is traditional students or adult students, face once they get on campus. Things like academic readiness. Am I ready to take the courses? Am I able to do the work and be successful? There's a social component to this. Do I fit in here? Do I have friends? I sort of use the story like, if I disappeared from campus tomorrow, would anybody notice or care? When the answer to that is no, students often stop out. They just feel like they're not belonging there and that this isn't the place for them. So there's a social piece of that. And then again, more affordability. The tuition goes up every year. Do the scholarships tend to not go up in that way? So do I still have the money for years 2, 3, 4 and beyond? Some colleges use a graduated tuition payment, so it actually gets more expensive as you stay in the college in the later years. And so again, there's more affordability problems there. And so those are a bunch of the barriers and the challenges that we see students face. There are some common themes.
0: Yeah, for sure. Angel, have you thought at all about what's gonna help you go the distance? I mean, you're at minimum, you know, in this for I shouldn't say a 4-year haul, because some undergraduate programs really do take more than that. But is there anything else that has been on your mind about the years to come?
5: Actually, just as Ryan was saying, I go to Michigan State. So before I came to Michigan State, I was also thinking like, I only know a few people from my high school that are coming to Michigan State, and none of them are in engineering like I am. So like, am I going to know people on campus that like I can relate to in that aspect? And then just like having that circle of friends around, of people that like understand you, like the people in your hometown or something like that. Or even as he was saying about the tuition going up, because in high school I did dual enrollment, so I do have like some extra credits, and I came in as sophomore status. So when this year I looked at my tuition and it went up already, because now I'm junior status. So I did have to take more money out of the scholarship this year than I did last year. So just things about that. I have even thought about like, am I going to be able to push myself to go the distance, as you were saying, just with the classes, because I know all majors have hard classes. Speaking from experience in engineering, second semester, I already felt the pressure of how hard the classes can be. And I know that they're only going to get harder from here. So, yeah.
0: For sure. Ryan, I wonder if there's anything you can tell us about parts of this project that are specifically designed to help people. I mean, I would be perfectly happy if there were 5,000 Angel Griffiths out there, but people who might be involved in trade programs or other kinds of professional certifications.
4: Yeah, I mean, we've got tens of thousands of students all across the state, folks like Angel at Michigan State University, but also folks at community colleges and other programs. We don't have a robust trade school system in Michigan like other states have. In Michigan, mostly our community colleges serve as our trade schools. You can get a certificate or associate's degree in welding or in construction trades. Which is actually great because then you qualify for the state-based aid for free community college in the state. So there's lots of programs and training going on. The real challenge that we have found is this pervasive myth in the zeitgeist that college is not important. There's no return on investment. You don't need to go to college. You'll graduate with $1 million in debt and never pay it off. And the data just says all the opposite, that if you want a ticket to a middle class life, it is getting a certificate or a degree. It is the way that you build wealth in modern society.
0: Yeah, well, I do have a teenager in the house myself, and I noticed that she and her friends, like a lot of times they maybe think that they don't, you know, that maybe the kind of education that a trade school or, in, you know, as you say, a community college in Michigan's case might offer, you know, they might think that it's not for them. Do you think that there are things the state can do to sort of change the perception?
4: Yeah, the state has invested some money into doing some campaigns around the power of college. And when we talk about college at Michigan College Access Network, we talk about certificates, associates, bachelors, and beyond, all of the things termed as college. So they're giving some grants out. MCAN is one of the organizations that got one to raise awareness in the communities that college still matters. College is important. So there'll be some formal campaigns around that. Part of the financial aid programs that are funded by the state come with some outreach dollars. So again, our friends at the state are doing things like that with our taxpayer dollars to make sure people know about these things. But really what needs to change is our community's leaders, our folks who are running for office, Republicans and Democrats. We need to stop politicizing education. There is a need for education. It is overwhelming. We've got doctor shortages in northern Michigan. We have teacher shortages everywhere, school counselor shortages. We need people with certificates and degrees all across the state. That includes plumbers and welders and all of those folks as well. But instead of encouraging folks to not get a bachelor's degree to go get a certificate or not get a certificate and go get a bachelor's degree, we need to stop robbing from those buckets and start taking from the bucket of students who graduate high school and don't do any formal education, which is about 30% of our state. Those are the folks who are going to have a bigger struggle in life. We know those are the folks that we should be pulling into one of the other buckets. Come get a certificate, come get a degree, enter the workforce, engage in our economic system. It's better for you and it's better for the state.
0: Angel Griffith, having had the experience of a couple years in school now, is there anything that you look back on that you think is important either for other prospective students to know or people who are trying to encourage folks to consider their college options?
5: Yes. As Ryan was saying, like, I feel like programs are a big thing to helping students realize that going to school is more than just getting a degree or something like that. Like, it can pour so much more into your life as far as just learning more and getting a better opportunities for jobs. For me, that was Upward Bound, which was the college readiness program. And they really like did a lot to show us how college could help you in different kinds of ways. And we even like visited colleges or we took trips to do some college experiences. I feel like programs like that really help students to realize, like, okay, maybe it's more to college than just like getting a degree. It can do other things in my life.
0: Angel Griffith is a student at Michigan State University in the College of Engineering and also the winner of one of the state's Ticket to Tuition scholarships. Angel, thank you so much for sharing some of your expertise with us on this.
5: Yes, no problem. I love to do this and share my experience with younger people that can take the things that I've done and apply it to their own life in any way that they need to.
0: We've also been talking with Ryan Fewins-Bliss, who directs the Michigan College Access Network, or MCAN. Ryan, thank you.
4: Thanks for talking about this. It's really critical to our state.
0: We're going to pause for just a minute now. After that,
6: people loved the flavors, but they were also like, oh my gosh, I have a guy, you know, with ice cream.
0: Thoughts on the queen of summer treats and how she brings us together. Up next, you're with Stateside.
1: And Stateside is on Michigan Public. I'm Rebecca Hector. Good afternoon. Coming up later, Iran's leaders have little tolerance for public unrest, and analysts say those who want to overthrow the government face big challenges.
7: You need to peel off members of the regime, including the security forces. You need to engineer high-profile defections.
1: We'll have more on the plight of Iranian civilians after 6 months of war. 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

0: It's 3:40. This is Stateside. I'm April Baer. We are wrapping up our ice cream week on the show, our tribute to summer's sweetest treat in these dog days of August. And today we're speaking with a craft ice cream maker whose shop in Ypsilanti demonstrated the unique and special place of the ice cream parlor in a community. Go Ice Cream carried flavors that you couldn't find anywhere else, like their signature sweet brown butter, and served Ypsilanti and Ann Arbor for a decade before this small business closed in the wake of COVID. We're going to talk about that in a minute. Rob Hess was the brains and the palate behind Go. He's actually now a digital content producer at Michigan Public, and that is how executive producer Laura Weber Davis snagged him for a sit-down interview about the story of making ice cream. Here's Laura's conversation with Rob.
1: I have not had the pleasure of asking you before how you got into making ice cream in the first place.
2: I've always cooked. I grew up cooking with my mom. And I just love sort of the way that food comes together. I love watching it change states as it cooks. And so for me, making ice cream, which is basically like a pudding at first, and then you churn it and it freezes and it changes states and it becomes more of a solid sort of thing and the experience becomes different. For me, that was just fascinating. And I fell in love with the process of making ice cream. And then there's so many different flavors that you can make. And, you know, I've always been a storyteller. And for me, the process of really looking at the stories behind where flavors came from and taking them sort of back to that root and telling a story to the customer or whoever's eating the ice cream through flavor, that's what really started it for me. So I started making it in my kitchen at home, and I started making so much ice cream because, you know, every weekend I would be buying, like, you know, 6 gallons of milk and 20 pounds of sugar. And then eventually my wife was like, honey, like, there's no room for the frozen peas in the freezer anymore. So we got to start giving this away. So I started giving it away to people that worked with me at the University of Michigan, and the reputation grew. So then suddenly people...
1: Wait, back up.
2: Yes.
1: You were an ice cream hobbyist.
2: I was a total hobbyist.
1: Like, I hear people brewing beer, you know?
2: Yes.
1: I don't know that I've met an ice cream hobbyist before.
2: And I think that's one of the things. People loved the flavors, but they were also like, oh my gosh, I have a guy, you know, with ice cream. And so people started to, like, schedule meetings in the conference room of our office, hoping that there would be free ice cream in the freezer because they had heard about this around campus.
1: Mooches.
2: It started that way. And then people started hiring me to do weddings and office events, all of which was totally illegal. I wasn't licensed to do any of that. And so I had to figure out how to make it legal and get a storefront and all of this stuff. But it started there. Just absolutely loved the storytelling aspect of it. And ice cream just has a way of bringing people together. I started selling it at farmers markets soon thereafter, you know, once I had made it legal.
1: How did you do that? Take dry ice?
2: Yeah, I had an ice cream tricycle, actually. So I bought an old Worksman tricycle, which used to be used to carry the tools up and down the line at a GM plant. And I retrofitted it with a cooler on the back of it so that I could bike ice cream around town. And I would bike up to these farmers markets in, like, full spandex, looking like a crazy 40-year-old guy in spandex selling ice cream off of a tricycle. And I would sell it there, and I would watch how, you know, two folks who probably wouldn't talk to each other normally at a farmer's market, if I was giving them both free samples of my sweet brown butter ice cream, suddenly they were both talking about their grandmothers, right? Like, they were sharing stories about what the flavor reminded them of. And when I saw how it brought folks together like that and really brought out an emotional response in folks, I thought, uh-oh, this is something I could probably spend a lot of my life doing. Like, this has some meaning to it.
1: How did you decide to make the leap from... Well, it wasn't corporate world, but from, like, office life to, I'm going to take the full leap and open up a business.
2: I couldn't stop thinking about it. I would dream about ice cream. And when I saw the way that it brought folks together like that, I thought, this is something meaningful that I could do. I can really create community with this. I can really tell stories and connect to folks. You know, you look at, you know, how excited kids get when they have their first taste of ice cream. I was able to do that for hundreds, if not thousands, of children, right? And I still see them on the streets, right? So for me, it was very personally fulfilling. The hardest part really was just taking that leap and trusting it. Part of that

0: that process for me and gaining the confidence to do it was I started a crowdfunding campaign because I needed a lot of money to create an ice cream manufacturing facility. And I thought, okay, well, if the town supports it, if people think this is a good idea, well, then I'll do it. And so I raised about $35,000 from about 300 donors over the course of a month. And that was when the scary part happened, because then I had to quit my job, you know, and I had to really make this leap. And it was terrifying, but I was so passionate about it and it was so fulfilling that I knew I had to do it.
1: Can you just rattle off some of your flavors?
0: Yeah. So my main flavors were three bean vanilla. So I used vanilla beans from Madagascar, Uganda, and Tahiti. I had chocolate sorbet, which was a dairy-free option. It was very thick and rich and fudgy. Probably the most popular ice cream flavor I've ever made that we always had was sweet browned butter. So it sort of tasted like butter pecan without the pecans. And that was one that if I didn't have it, people would go insane. So I just had to always have it. Some of my most popular ones, I have a friend that I met simply because he loved my carrot cake, and now we're extremely close friends. So I had a carrot cake ice cream that had a cream cheese ripple in it, spiced walnuts, candied carrots. I made everything absolutely from scratch, right? So I could really tweak the flavors as much as I wanted to. I had a red velvet ice cream where I went back and found historical recipes of how red velvet cake was first invented and how it was made in the South. And then I tweaked that, right? And so it was a red velvet cake ice cream base with pieces of red velvet cake handmade in it and cream cheese frosting in it. I mean, I probably had 120 plus flavors that I made.
1: What was your favorite? Not the best seller, but like, what was your favorite that you ever made where you're like, this is kind of an aha moment for me?
0: I mean, probably the sweet browned butter, honestly. I mean, it's so hard to choose because I loved them all. It's
1: any like failures where you're like, wow, that really didn't work?
0: Oh, so many failures. I mean, it was just constant failures, right? I was dead set on coming up with a wasabi inclusion for ice cream somehow. Like, I gotta get this wasabi in here. So many things that I tried. I tried smoking pine branches into an ice cream base once for a campfire s'mores ice cream. Pine branch is not a tasty, delicious nobody wants that. I tried soaking hay. I was doing a like edible hay. I was doing like a sort of fall Halloween like hayride kind of vibe. I would get these ideas for like a story or a feeling I wanted to communicate and capture and connect with
1: people. I want it to taste like a memory, but literally the whole memory.
0: 100%.
1: Including hay in your socks.
0: And then at some point you're like, wait a second, guy, nobody wants to eat hay. You know what? Like, cool idea, great concept. Nobody wants to try that.
1: No, they just want pumpkin spice, let's be honest.
0: Yeah, I ate bugs for it, you know, which is obviously, that's a protein source in a lot of the world. Yeah. There's nothing crazy about that. But
1: maybe not
0: everybody wants cricket legs on their tongue after they've licked their ice cream, especially not maybe, I don't know, a five-year-old.
1: However, I used to love grasshopper cookies.
0: Oh, grasshopper cookies
1: are so
0: good.
1: No, they didn't have grasshoppers in it. But
0: but how cool. See, that's exactly the kind of thing that I would follow. I'd be like, what if I took grasshopper protein?
1: Dipped them in chocolate and mint.
0: Yeah.
1: Sounds great.
0: You know, let's do it. Yeah.
1: Let's talk about when you knew the business wasn't going to work anymore.
0: Yeah.
1: I seem to recall that things started to, like, maybe you put your announcement out right at not long after COVID?
0: Yeah, we made it a couple years after COVID, actually. I was able to reconfigure during COVID so that the business came out even better off financially.
1: Yeah.
0: Because I had my dairy manufacturer license instead of just a food service license. So I could really ramp up production for grocery stores, et cetera, during that time. And I could do everything myself. So I was able to keep my staff safe during COVID and run everything myself and make the sales. It was a lot of work, but the business was in better shape afterwards. The real problem was the downtown landscape really changed around us. People went out less. And we're sort of a second destination, right? You kind of want to get some food or go to a park or whatever and then come get ice cream. And so while we did draw our own folks, they generally want to do something in addition to getting ice cream, right? And so that was a big part of it. And then also there was a, unfortunately, there was a summer where the city of Ypsilanti just had several downtown businesses close after COVID, and there was a lot of road construction. And so they sort of shut down Main Street. They shut down our parking lot. You know, there was, and there was just more difficult to get to us. So we were going into that summer projected to come out with a profit of a good number for us. And a profit in a small seasonal ice cream business is tough to come by. But we were really coming out ahead, you know, from pretty conservative projections. And then as we started to get into the summer and they closed the roads, that changed. And we were set to lose probably about $90,000 over the course of the summer. And we were 10 years into running the business. And my wife and I just felt like, you know, we really can't continue to support this in this way. So it was an incredibly agonizing decision for me. And I still have folks come up to me teary-eyed. It's 3 years later now. You know, whenever I go to this one grocery store in town, I'm pretty much guaranteed that someone will approach me and say, like, you know, we miss your ice cream so much. And it's mutual, right? I really miss what it allowed me to do and the ways it allowed me to connect with folks. But I also carry a lot of gratitude for the fact that I was able to do that.
1: What do you think it is about ice cream that just like makes people feel so joyful and just like nostalgic or positive?
0: We don't always allow ourselves a lot of sweet treats, right? And usually ice cream, you're adding it on to something, you know, you're adding it on to a fun time or a great day, you know, it's an addition. And so I think part of it is just that it's, there's fun memories associated with it because you're doing other fun things. And you're allowing yourself, there's no nutritional value with ice cream. You are just allowing yourself to do something purely for the pleasure of it, right? Just because it's silly and tastes great and you just want it and you're letting yourself have that. And so I think it's really that. Also, just, you know, as speaking as somebody who has studied the molecular composition of ice cream, I will say it is an extremely efficient flavor delivery mechanism.
1: Totally. It's just all flavor. In licks, cold licks.
0: Yes, it's the fats melt on your tongue really quickly. They carry a ton of flavor with them. And so it just all goes into your olfactory senses and you are like charged with flavor. So I think part of it is just a wallop of flavor, but also just it's fun.
1: Yeah.
0: Yeah.
1: What do you miss most about it?
0: It allowed me to really make people's day. Every person who came in the door, you know, and I would tell the staff, you know, every person that comes in, we actually do get to make their day better. Like it, and it was, sometimes the staff would work too hard because they enjoyed that so much and they took it so seriously, right? It felt so good. When someone's coming in for ice cream, we were able to meet them in a state that kind of exists between childhood and adult, right?
1: 100%.
0: I mean, I would see folks come in because they were having a bad day. And then later on, that same person would come in at night with their wife and get ice cream and look at me like, don't you dare tell them I was here this afternoon, you know?
1: Because now I'm here because it's a good day and we're happy.
0: Yeah, exactly. And then there was one customer who it was, you know, New Year's Eve and we had just closed. It was after our first year. I was selling peppermint ice cream pies for the season. We had exactly one left in the freezer. And I was so stoked, like, oh, my wife and I get to have this. I can't wait to dig into it. We had closed the doors early, or not early. We closed at 5 because it was New Year's Eve. And the staff and I were cleaning up. My wife and I just wanted to go home and get our holiday started. And this person comes and pulls on the door. It's locked. And you can see he walks away sort of dejected. And I opened the door and I said, hey, did you need anything? Oh, no. I just wanted to get one of those ice cream pies. Don't worry about it. I hope you guys have a great holiday. I said, oh, you know what, man? There's one in here. you know, you're our very last customer of the first year we were open. I'm just going to give you this pie for free. And he burst into tears. His father had just passed away. And it was his dad's favorite flavor was peppermint ice cream. And he was coming because he wanted to get that. And so I was able to have a big impact on that person's life, right? That's a memory that that person will carry forever. And it's a memory I carry. So I miss that. I was able to do that, I'm telling you, literally hundreds of times a day. Some days, thousands of times a day, I was able to do that for folks.
1: That is so incredible, Rob. That's going to make me feel misty, and we're talking about ice cream.
0: You can cry. There is crying in ice cream. I've proven it.
1: Do you still make ice cream at home?
0: I don't. I'm finally getting to a place where I'm ready to start making ice cream again. I put a lot of myself into it, right? And I put so much of myself into ice cream that I think I forgot who I was outside of ice cream for a while. And I've just kind of been rediscovering that. I mean, that's a heavy answer for an ice cream interview, but, you know, that's the truth, right? I needed to refigure out who I was again. And so I think ice cream and I've been buying more pints of Ben and Jerry's lately. So I think I'm ready to come back to it.
1: And don't start bringing ice cream in here because we'll turn into a bunch of heathens. So
0: I'm very careful about where I wield my ice cream.
1: Please do not bring it in here. I don't want you to feel like we're scheduling meetings around your ice cream making schedule.
0: Power dynamics happen.
1: Yeah. If you get back into it, you do it for yourself.
0: Thank you. I will.
1: I'll bring you some Edie's.
0: I'll never turn down free ice cream. Are you kidding me?
1: I know, me either. I'm like, sure. I don't even like that brand.
0: It sounded like you meant that as a threat, but actually it was an offer.
1: It's like pizza.
0: Yeah.
1: There's good pizza and bad pizza, but I'll eat it all. All right, Rob, I have one more question for you.
0: Please.
1: What is the flavor profile of Blue Moon ice cream?
0: Great question. It is many things.
1: That is unsatisfactory. When you were studying this.
0: Yes.
1: Now, you would, as you said, you would not go to a company and order Blue Moon flavoring if you were going to make it.
0: No, but they make it.
1: And that's what most people use.
0: Yes.
1: If you were going to make Blue Moon today at home, what flavoring would you use? What flavor profile would you use?
0: So I did make a Blue Moon ice cream. And so I have researched it. It is a melange of several different flavors. And generally speaking, those flavors are...
1: drum roll.
0: Yeah.
1: Okay. Okay.
0: Generally speaking, what you're getting is lemon, vanilla, almond, and sometimes a little raspberry.
1: There you have it, folks. Mm-hmm. It's... This is deep investigative journalism. Thank you, Rob.
0: You're so welcome. Thank you.
2: That was Rob Hess, former owner of Go Ice Cream in Ypsilanti. He is now a digital producer at Michigan Public, and we are so happy that this is where he landed, even if he never actually whips up a batch of homemade ice cream for us. Rob spoke with Stateside executive producer Laura Weber Davis. That's Stateside for today. I'm April Baer. Thank you for listening. We wish you the sweetest of scoops. See you Monday.
3: Good afternoon. This is Michigan Public. I'm Rebecca Hector. 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That begins with a look at the latest international, national, and state news headlines.
4: A study out from UCLA looks at how immigration raids impact small businesses and the communities they serve.
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4: I'm Kristen Schwab. How immigration policy changes local economies. 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
3: That is tonight at 6:30. 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A group of Michigan journalists, including Michigan Public's own April Baer, will share behind-the-scenes stories of their reporting. 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
6: There should be no misunderstanding. It's the Fed's job to deliver stable prices. No excuses.
7: The chair of the Federal Reserve says he's committed to fighting inflation. Could interest rate hikes be on the horizon?
8: Today is Friday, August 28th, and this is All Things Considered from NPR News.
7: I'm Adrian Florido.
8: And I'm Juana Summers. This hour, after 6 months of war, Iranians are coping with economic devastation, but also intensifying state repression.
9: Just coming out in the streets and confronting the security forces, as legitimate that might be, is not enough, because you're dealing with an animal that is willing to kill you.
7: And later, we'll look at the challenges patients face when seeking treatment for addiction.
10: They have to link them to continuing care, otherwise that person's going to be right back there.
8: We'll also hear from kids about soon-to-come limits on Instagram and Facebook.
7: We'll bring you those stories and more after these news headlines.
11: Live from NPR News, I'm Lakshmi Singh. The State Department says 90 Americans are still unaccounted for following devastating floods in Nepal and Tibet. Five have been rescued, but an official with one tour group says they've had no contact with their travelers and guides since the floods hit. We have the latest from NPR's Michelle Kellerman.
12: Himalayan Glacier is one of the groups that runs tours that are popular for Hindus, Buddhists, and Jains who trek around Mount Kailash in Tibet. Managing director Sanket Pandey says 9 Americans were in one of his groups planning to enter Tibet on the day of the devastating floods.
13: So it's been a grim few days, and hoping for any sort of positive signs of life or any identification for any of our group members.
12: The State Department says it's providing $500,000 in aid and offered Nepal search and rescue assistance. It's also surged consular staffing at the embassy in Kathmandu. Michelle Kellerman, NPR News, the State Department.
11: Today marks 6 months since the United States and Israel went to war with Iran. Direct talks between the U.S. and Iran have essentially ground to a halt. Iran has turned the Strait of Hormuz, a narrow waterway critical to the world's fuel supply, into its strategic weapon. Interest rates might go up as early as next month. That's the takeaway among investors weighing Fed Chair Kevin Warsh's remarks today at a gathering of economists and central bankers in Jackson Hole, Wyoming.
14: Inflation is running above our 2% target. So the Fed's predominant focus right now should be on prices.
11: Warsh did not offer guidance on how the Fed would act going forward. He says investors have become too reliant on that instead of making their own economic assessments. Warsh added that the central bank should be able to act without feeling constrained by market expectations. President Trump signed an executive order to begin creating a U.S. Space Academy. NPR's Franco Ordonez reports Trump announced the new academy while visiting NASA's Johnson Space Center in Houston.
15: President Trump traveled to Houston to honor members of the Artemis II crew with the Congressional Space Medal of Honor. Before handing out the medals, he announced his plans to create a new training academy for military and civilian engineers.
16: It's called the U.S. Space Academy. That's a big deal.
15: Trump said the new school would be modeled after the military academy in West Point, the U.S. Naval Academy in Annapolis, and other top military academies.
16: They're all great, but we're going to have now a Space Force. We're going to have an academy for what the people in this room love the most.
15: The president said a location for the new academy would be chosen soon.
11: That's NPR's Franco Ordonez reporting. It's NPR News.
2: With Michigan Public News, I'm Rebecca Hector. A federal judge is once again blocking President Donald Trump's executive order that seeks to limit mail-in voting in the midterm elections. That's in response to a lawsuit filed by Michigan and more than 20 other states. U.S. District Court Judge Indira Talwani put a new 14-day hold on enforcing Trump's executive order just days before mail ballots begin to go out. The case could be headed back to the Supreme Court, which sided with Trump earlier this week.
3: Michigan Democrats will solidify their ticket tomorrow at their state nominating convention in Lansing. Democrats will confirm their endorsed candidates for lieutenant governor, secretary of state, and attorney general. Michigan Democratic Party Chair Curtis Hertel Jr. says his party members just want to check President Donald Trump's policies above all other disagreements.
17: I think the vast majority of that coalition is united in believing that Donald Trump lied to people in Michigan to get elected. He said that wages would go up, that costs would go down, there'd be no more foreign wars, that the Epstein files would be released. All of that's been nonsense.
3: Republicans held their nominating convention this past weekend in Mount Pleasant. They're trying to paint the Democratic ticket as too extreme. Emergency medical calls in Detroit are being mishandled, according to EMS union officials. James Ticanelli oversees the Detroit EMS union. He says the fire department is violating state law and an arbitrator's order by routinely declining to send highly trained EMS paramedics to medical emergencies.
18: The odds are somebody didn't get the treatment they deserved. Everybody loves firemen, I guess, but I wouldn't want a fireman working on me while I'm laying on my back needing a medic.
3: Detroit Fire Department officials deny the allegations. They say they are providing EMS training to firefighters and focusing on getting people to hospitals faster. In the Michigan Public Weather Forecast for this evening, partly to mostly clear skies, overnight lows in the upper 50s. Tomorrow, mostly sunny in the morning, cloudier in the afternoon, highs in the low to mid 80s.
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20: This is All Things Considered from NPR News. I'm Juana Summers.
21: And I'm Adrian Florido in Washington. Jackson Hole, Wyoming is famous for its hiking trails, its world-class fly fishing, and every August for its big gathering of economists and central bankers. Federal Reserve Chairman Kevin Warsh spoke this morning at the Jackson Lake Lodge. Investors came away thinking the Fed itself may soon be doing some hiking of interest rates. NPR's Scott Horsley was listening in, and he joins us now. Hi, Scott.
22: Hi, Adrian.
21: Scott, markets were disappointed last month when the Fed chairman promised to get prices under control, but did not lay out any kind of roadmap. So were investors happier with what they heard from him today?
22: Well, they may feel like they got a little more clarity. Warsh did offer his take on the economy. He says the job market looks fairly stable, business investment strong, consumer spending is resilient. The main challenge the Fed chairman sees is prices, which are climbing faster than he and his colleagues would like.
14: There should be no misunderstanding. The Fed's price stability objective of 2% is a firm, fixed target. It's the Fed's job to deliver stable prices, no excuses.
22: Warsh says today's interest rates do not appear to be putting the brakes on the economy or inflation, and investors took that as a sign the Fed may have to raise rates as early as next month.
21: How likely is that?
22: Well, before Warsh spoke this morning, investors thought the odds of a September rate hike were about 1 in 3. By the time he'd finished speaking, those market odds had increased to well over 50%. Now, I will note that is just a guess, and we're going to get some new information about inflation and the job market before that next Fed meeting in a few weeks.
21: Did Warsh himself say much about where he thinks interest rates are going?
22: He did not, and he's been deliberately tight-lipped about that. He argues the more the Fed talks about its interest rate plans, the more financial markets react to that and what they think the central bank is going to do rather than what's happening in the broader economy. Warsh also warns that the Fed risks tying its own hands.
14: I believe when policymakers make quasi-commitments on interest rates throughout the cycle, we inhibit our own freedom to make the right calls when it's time to decide.
22: For example, Warsh thinks the Fed was slower to respond to inflation coming out of the pandemic than it otherwise would have been because the central bankers had telegraphed their forecast so much.
21: Scott, Warsh has been a cheerleader for artificial intelligence. Did he say anything about that today?
22: He did. He opened his Jackson Hole speech by talking about the AI boom and what a sea change it represents from where we were, say, a decade ago, when a lot of prognosticators were really kind of projecting limited potential for any new technological breakthroughs. And instead, we're forecasting a long period of sluggish economic growth.
14: We've come to a hinge point in history. The progress in AI has been faster even than its evangelists predicted just a couple of years ago.
22: Warsh is really bullish about the potential for artificial intelligence to usher in a period of rapid productivity gains, which could cut costs and take some pressure off inflation. He acknowledged, however, we don't know how those benefits might be divvied up among tech companies, businesses more broadly, and consumers. And we certainly don't know what the consequences might be for workers. Those are some of the questions that Warsh wants his AI task force to explore. We also know that whatever AI's potential might be to lower inflation in the long run, right now, the huge investment in data centers is having the opposite effect. It's raising the cost of construction crews and memory chips and pushing inflation up, not down.
21: That's NPR's Scott Horsley. Thanks, Scott.
22: You're welcome.
8: It has been 6 months since the U.S. and Israel launched the war against Iran. Economic exhaustion and widespread fear have left virtually no part of Iranian existence untouched. Civilians have had to adapt to an intensifying wave of state repression and a collapsing domestic economy. As NPR's Adil Al-Shalchi reports, the violence can often start at dawn.
0: In Iran, the early morning Muslim call to prayer has turned into a death march that can signal a public execution. Those are protesters booing the call to prayer minutes before two people accused of treason are hanged on July 28th in a main square in Isfahan in central Iran. In a video posted online, they shout shame, shame at the executioners. 20-year-old Ali Reza was one of those there that day. Like all the Iranians NPR spoke to for this report, he asked not to use his full name for fear of retribution from the government. Ali Reza remembers a desperate protester on her knees, wailing. I can never forget. She was begging the soldier to stop it. Stop the execution, he says. Ali Reza saw the victims coming out of the van. They walked with difficulty, like their legs and hands were tied, slowly with crouched bodies, Ali Reza says. The video becomes shaky. People scream and run for their lives. Authorities attacked with batons and shot tear gas, he says. People had to escape so that they could breathe. In 6 months of war, the rhythm of Iranian life has been rewritten by hardship. And where fear leaves off in Iran, economic exhaustion takes over. A 30-year-old blogger says nearly all of her income goes towards buying food. We are buying all of our food items on credit, she says, because nobody has cash. The inflation rate in Iran is at almost 90%.
1: Among friends, this is our big topic of conversation. Where can you find the cheapest provisions? I'm so in debt to my grocery store that the other day I couldn't buy tomato paste to make pasta for dinner. My human dignity is non-existent now.
0: She prays she doesn't get sick. The price of medicines has skyrocketed. A doctor's visit, paying for an IV, injections, or medicines can ruin you financially, she says. 50-year-old Sara lives in Tehran. She's an asthmatic and knows this all too well. She's worried she won't be able to afford her inhaler anymore. The price has jumped from $5 to $15, she says. Even though it's a domestic brand, it's very hard to track down and store, Sara says. She says she's worried these hardships will spark even more public unrest and maybe even more protests. I'm really scared of the harm the state might cause people because of those protests, Sara says. Not all Iranians want to overthrow the regime, and many oppose foreign intervention. But senior Middle East Institute fellow Alex Vatanka says 6 months of war has made it even harder for those who do oppose the regime.
5: Just coming out in the streets and confronting the security forces, as legitimate that might be, is not enough because you're dealing with an animal that is willing to kill you.
0: Executions have always been a fear tactic used by the regime. But in 6 months of war, the United Nations says there is a sudden spike with fewer fair trials. It said that since March 19th, at least 56 people have been executed on national security-related charges, including 27 people in cases linked to protests at the start of the year. Vitanka says there needs to be ways to weaken the system from within.
5: You need a political agenda. You need to start peel off members of the regime, including the security forces. You need probably look for ways to engineer, you know, high-profile defections.
0: The U.S.-based human rights activist news agency, which tracks Iran, says it has confirmed more than 7,000 people who were killed when the Iranian authorities cracked down on protesters calling for an end to the regime at the start of this year. They estimate tens of thousands more were arrested. The 20-year-old Ali Reza, who still insists on protesting, is not giving up. For Ali Reza, the protests are proof that resistance is still alive and that many people still care. Hadil Al-Shalchi, NPR News, Istanbul.
21: Meta, the parent company of Facebook, Instagram, and WhatsApp, settled a landmark child safety lawsuit this week. The agreement could limit how much time children 17 and younger spend on social media. It will also mute notifications on their phones during school hours and step up Meta's age verification process. We've heard from plenty of adults about the new rules, but what are kids saying? NPR's Ava Berger talked to teenagers about the realistic impact of this adult decision on their lives.
4: Teenagers typically think they are smarter than adults, and this situation is no exception. The teens NPR spoke to, with their parents' permission, said their age group will just find a way around any new restrictions. I mean, they always have.
6: I'm Selena Klug-Giart, and I am 15 years old.
4: Selena is a sophomore in high school in Northern California.
6: A lot of people, like, frequently lie about their ages on social media. It's quite a common practice to bypass those certain things.
4: Meta says they're investing in stronger technology to make sure kids are following the age and use restrictions. Kids don't seem too nervous. Just look at Australia, said 13-year-old Sonali Sadaya.
9: We know people in Australia who, like, all social media is banned if you're under 16. Most kids didn't even get their accounts banned, so they're still able to access it, and it didn't really do anything.
4: The middle schooler who lives in Washington State said there are plenty of workarounds. One tactic is to change time zones to avoid screen time limits. It's unclear whether that will be possible under the new changes.
9: My friend has, like, 2 hours screen time. She goes into her time, like, the time zone. She changes her time zone so it goes, like, changes the time. So then she gets 2 more hours on her screen time.
4: Some kids say they welcome the changes. Sonia Faruqi is a 17-year-old on Long Island, New York. She's been on social media since she was 12.
23: I think that if I had these limitations earlier for myself, that it would be helpful for me as a person and to focus on other things, like hanging out with friends and spending more time outside rather than staying in my room all day.
4: Whether they agree or disagree with the restrictions, some teenagers will just do what they want. Here's 13-year-old Sonali again.
9: We're the people that are on, like, know how to use technology the most. So they're really, really simple ways to get around this kind of stuff.
4: And they can always go to another app. These are, after all, iPad kids. Ava Berger, NPR News.
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3: And All Things Considered is on Michigan Public. I'm Rebecca Hector. Coming up later, the catastrophic flooding along the China-Nepal border has left hundreds dead and thousands missing. Some are Americans with loved ones waiting anxiously back home.
24: The situation is dynamic for our parents. Even if they're fine somewhere now, they may not be in a few hours. And we're just really hoping that we can get to them in time.
3: We'll hear the latest on rescue efforts. That's in 15 minutes.
25: This week in This American Life, a guy connects two AI chatbots. So instead of talking to him, they're talking to each other. And what happens next is kind of amazing. Each chatbot insists on trying to help the other until they figure out that neither of them is human. And then they try to stop their conversation. And they find they can't. That's this week.
3: That's This American Life, tomorrow afternoon at 1, Sunday afternoon at 3. Here are some of today's headlines. Federal Reserve Chair Kevin Warsh says inflation is still too high and suggested the central bank may have to raise interest rates in the coming months to bring it down. In his first high-profile speech at the Fed's annual conference at Jackson Hole, Warsh acknowledged recent inflation reports show it has cooled a bit. Jurors were excused this afternoon after not yet reaching a verdict in the Lindsay Clancy murder trial. The jury in Plymouth, Massachusetts must decide whether to hold the former labor and delivery nurse criminally responsible for killing her three children in 2023. And officers in Detroit's Emergency Medical Services Division say the city's fire department is mishandling thousands of medical emergencies a year, potentially resulting in unnecessary deaths. We'll have more details in Michigan Public News coming up in 12 minutes. 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
21: 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I'm Adrian Florido.
8: And I'm Juana Summers. This month, NPR reported on doctors and nurses who are reluctant to treat patients struggling with alcohol and drug addiction. In response, we got a lot of good questions from listeners, also some criticism. NPR's Brian Mann reported the story, and he is here to answer some of those questions. Hi, Brian.
10: Hi, Juana.
8: Brian, for starters, just tell us about this story and also the stakes involved.
10: Well, the stakes are super high. Addiction is one of the most common and dangerous illnesses in the U.S., but research shows 80% of people with substance use disorders don't get treatment for their addiction. And my story focused on a case involving a 26-year-old man named Jean Descamp. He was discharged from a hospital emergency room in Oregon in 2023, even though local police were really concerned about his condition, and he then died of an overdose from drugs already in his system. And that case, Juana, sadly isn't unique. Roughly 250,000 people in the U.S. die every year from alcohol and opioids, and researchers say many of those deaths are preventable.
8: I want to turn now to those audience questions that we mentioned. Your story talked about addiction treatment medications, and some people, I understand, were skeptical about these drugs. What are they, and also, do they really work?
10: So medications like buprenorphine, methadone, and naltrexone reduce cravings for alcohol and opioids, and data shows they're really effective. One study published in 2023 found that when patients addicted to opioids were prescribed buprenorphine after an overdose, their chance of later dying from a future overdose dropped 62%. That's really huge. And I spoke about this with Dr. Judy Chertok. She treats patients with addiction in Philadelphia, and she told me she was shocked to learn how well these medications work.
12: It was unbelievable to have a tool to address something that I had inappropriately deemed difficult to treat or untreatable.
10: And these medications have been available for decades. Doctors say buprenorphine and naltrexone in particular are no more challenging to prescribe than other common medications. But again, most patients just never get them.
8: Okay, I want to talk about why, because your story pointed to stigma among healthcare workers, but one person who identified herself as a nurse practitioner wrote to us at NPR to say that it's not fair to say medical professionals treat addiction patients with suspicion or hostility. So help us unpack this. Like, what is the evidence that the stigma is real?
10: So surveys of doctors and nurses for decades have shown persistent, widespread stigma. One study in 2000 found a third of nurses and one in five doctors view addiction as a moral or spiritual issue, not a treatable disease. Jump forward to 2021, another study described this pattern as explicit discrimination. So this problem is really well documented.
8: Brian, if we can, I want to turn now to emergency rooms. One person wrote that critics are asking too much of the nurses and doctors and ERs that, as we know, are often understaffed and overwhelmed. Is addiction care actually possible in ER settings?
10: I put this question to Dr. Itai Danovich. He's with the American Society of Addiction Medicine. And Juana, he says, yes, hospital staff should be trained to treat people with substance use disorders with the same kind of care they bring to other patients after, say, a heart attack or a car crash.
13: They have to stabilize them, they have to initiate treatments, and they have to link them to continuing care. Otherwise, that person's going to be right back there. And these are all doable.
10: And this can be challenging in places where there aren't enough doctors who are trained and willing to treat addiction. But even then, Danovich says hospitals should be offering more of their patients those proven medications.
2: And last thing, Brian, and this is something I'm personally very curious about. A lot of people asked if this problem with addiction treatment is really different from what many Americans face when they're just trying to find generally good, affordable health care.
10: Yeah, it's a great question. Doctors, researchers, and government officials I interviewed say addiction is different. Care is much harder to get. And that's true for people living on the streets, right, who are often severely ill. But it's also true for the tens of millions of Americans with treatable addiction who have homes and jobs. And often these people have health insurance. But right now they go to their doctors or local clinics and they just aren't getting help.
2: That was NPR's Brian Mann. You can read and hear Brian's full report right now on our website. That's npr.org. Brian, thank you.
10: Thanks, Juana.
21: 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My Unsung Hero tells the stories of people whose kindness left a lasting impression on someone else. Today's story comes from Kate Rogan. A little more than 30 years ago, Kate joined the Peace Corps and moved to El Salvador. About 6 months into her time there, she received a call from her country director with bad news.
11: His exact words were, "Kate, I'm so sorry. Your dear mother has died." And then he probably went on and told me all the logistics he was about to do for me. And I, of course, zoned out. But they let me take a friend and they drove me down to the capital and got me to the airport. And I had a flight El Salvador to Miami, Miami to Boston. My mom, we were going to bury my mom in Boston. And on the flight in Miami, we were all strapped in. And the pilot came on and said, "Sorry, folks, Logan Airport just closed." And people started unbuckling their seatbelts, and I looked around and I didn't understand what was happening. I said, "What's happening?" And people said, "They canceled the flight. There's that big snowstorm in Boston. We're not going anywhere." And I started crying, and I don't remember if I screamed or if I said loudly, "No, no, no, no, no, you don't understand. I need to get to Boston. My mom just died." And people were staring at me and I was sobbing. And this one woman just put her hand on my shoulder and she said, "Come with me. I got you." And she got me off the plane, got me in those long lines where you wait for vouchers to go to the hotel. She took me to the hotel and she knocked on my door the next morning and she got me to the airport again and just took care of me. I don't remember what her name was, but if I ever saw her again, I would just say thank you for taking care of me. I was this strong, independent young woman, but in that moment, I could not handle life without somebody helping me. So thank you.
21: Kate Rogan lives in Minneapolis, Minnesota. She recently went back to El Salvador and spent time with friends she made there more than 30 years ago.
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0: 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I'm Rebecca Hector. News headlines are coming up next. Coming up a little later, NASA's Nancy Grace Roman Space Telescope launches August 30th on a mission to explore some of the most pressing mysteries of the universe. We'll have more on that story in just a few minutes.
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0: 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Michigan Public is 91.7 in Ann Arbor, Detroit, 91.1 in Flint, 91.3 in Port Huron, 89.7 in Lansing, and 104.1 in Grand Rapids, michiganpublic.org. 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
3: It's All Things Considered from NPR News. I'm Juana Summers.
4: And I'm Adrian Florido. Coming up, a reporter's search for President Obama's infamous tan suit.
5: So I'm not necessarily obsessed. I'm just on the hunt.
3: We speak with reporter Lynn Sweet of the Chicago Sun-Times after the summary of the day's news.
6: Live from NPR News in Culver City, California, I'm Dwayne Brown. It's been 6 months since the U.S. invaded Iran and since Iran restricted access to the vital Strait of Hormuz. NPR's Willa Rubin has been tracking gas and diesel prices.
7: Until February 28th this year, about a fifth of the world's oil went through the Strait of Hormuz. But since Iran effectively closed access to the strait, energy prices have gone up a lot. Gasoline now costs around 40% more, averaging around $4.10 for a gallon of regular. 6 months ago, AAA says, the average price was around $2.90. And diesel prices are now 50% higher now than when the war started. A gallon of diesel now costs around $5.60 on average. All these high energy prices are a warning sign to Republicans ahead of the midterms and to Americans as people start thinking about heating their homes this winter and as inflation holds steady around 3.4%. Willa Rubin, NPR News.
6: At least 90 American citizens remain unaccounted for following catastrophic flooding that hit a border area of China and Nepal 2 days ago. The U.S. State Department says 5 Americans have been rescued. Leslie Crespi is with the Aisha Foundation, a nonprofit spiritual group that was leading more than 1,000 hikers on a pilgrimage when the flood struck the border between Tibet and Nepal. She says most are safe, but a group of 80 are still missing.
8: At this point, the Chinese government has organized heavily. They have an army. They have a force of people, a force of equipment. They're there at ground level doing search, rescue, whatever's needed. And all of the travel bans are on at this point. And because of the level of devastation and danger in the area.
6: Many were on a trek to a mountainside sacred for Hindus and Buddhists. This is NPR.
0: With Michigan Public News, I'm Rebecca Hector. The company Enbridge says a state Supreme Court decision is slowing down its efforts to encase a 73-year-old pipeline in a concrete tunnel underneath the Straits of Mackinac. The Mackinac Straits Corridor Authority is the state agency tasked with overseeing this project. It met today in St. Ignace. Enbridge already has 2 state and federal permits in hand, but the Michigan Supreme Court recently rejected another permit that had been approved by the Michigan Public Service Commission. Anna Mooney is with Enbridge. She says the company is trying to work through a new permitting process.
9: That decision by the court, as it is right now, puts us in a significant delay event for the project because that order was vacated and has to go back to the MPSC.
0: Several members of the public called for the pipeline to be shut down at the meeting, citing environmental concerns. Enbridge says the project would protect the Great Lakes and ensure an uninterrupted flow of energy for the region. Enbridge is among Michigan Public's corporate sponsors. The Michigan Democratic Party is getting ready to push a unity message at the party's nominating convention in Lansing this weekend. Republicans are trying to split Democratic votes this November. That's after candidates who backed a progressive platform defeated moderate Dems in several races. State Democratic Party Chair Curtis Hertel Jr. says he's not worried about candidates' viewpoints getting in the way of them winning a general election.
10: I think what people want right now are fighters. I think that me trying to mold people into what they should be is probably what the party shouldn't be doing. And maybe why we have lost elections in the past.
0: The convention will also let Democrats finalize their picks for lieutenant governor, secretary of state, and attorney general. Republicans held theirs last weekend in Mount Pleasant. Officials with Detroit's Emergency Medical Services say the city's fire department is mishandling thousands of emergency calls. They say the fire department routinely fails to send available EMS paramedics to serious medical emergencies, increasing the risk to patients. An arbitrator's order in March told the fire department to let EMS handle medical calls, but EMS officials say the fire department is ignoring the order. Fire department officials deny the allegations. They say they send the nearest available fire truck or ambulance to get patients to the hospital as fast as possible. In the Michigan public weather forecast for tonight, partly to mostly clear skies, overnight lows in the upper 50s, tomorrow mostly sunny in the morning with increasing cloudiness in the afternoon and highs from the low to mid 80s. This is Michigan Public News.
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12: From NPR News, this is All Things Considered. I'm Juana Summers.
4: And I'm Adrian Florido. The scale of the deadly flooding along the China-Nepal border on Wednesday is still coming into focus. Hundreds of people are dead and thousands are missing, according to authorities on both sides. The numbers are still expected to increase as rescue workers reach the worst-hit areas. Joining me now is NPR's Jennifer Pack, who has been following this from Beijing. Hi, Jennifer.
13: Hi, Adrian.
4: We have mostly heard so far from the authorities in Nepal. What are the Chinese saying?
13: So the first Chinese rescue team had reached the hardest hit area in Tibet Friday afternoon. This is the Jilong Raswa checkpoint. It's a vital trade and travel route between China and Nepal. And Chinese state media had showed aerial shots of this area, which is completely buried under mud, including a six-story building. Also, as of Friday afternoon local time, state media says the officials there had relocated nearly 1,000 people out of the area. Just over half are tourists. But unlike in Nepal, officials here are not breaking down which countries the foreigners are from. They've been really slow overall in updating numbers. But that's all I have to rely on because the Chinese government tightly restricts foreign journalists like myself from accessing Tibet. But what is known is state broadcaster CCTV. They said the rescue operations were temporarily halted Friday before resuming again.
4: What is hampering those rescue efforts?
13: Well, today's fear was about flooding. So let's go back to Wednesday morning when an enormous chunk of ice had appeared to have snapped off a glacier. It triggered waves of mud, water, and ice barreling down the Himalayas. They took along trees and homes. Some of them were submerged. And some of this debris have now jammed up the water, and a lake started forming upstream. And it's been filling up. It's also been raining. So today the lake has been overflowing, and that meant rescue teams in China and Nepal had to pause their operations before resuming again. On top of that, you have roads, power, and communication lines cut off. And so that means that worst hit areas in Nepal, for example, the teams there can only access it via helicopters, whereas here in Tibet, they arrived on foot.
4: A very complex situation for rescues. A large number of the missing are foreigners, we understand. The U.S. State Department says that dozens of Americans have been affected. Do we know why so many foreign visitors were in the area when this happened?
13: So this area is the entry point for people on a pilgrimage to Mount Kailash on the Tibetan side. This is a sacred mountain for Hindus, Buddhists, Jains, and those following the Tibetan Bon tradition. I followed this route actually 20 years ago, and this terrain was not easy to trek even in the best of times. Add on global warming, and scientists say glaciers are more unstable. One of the residents in the flood-affected areas in Nepal, Subitra Gurung, told NPR she managed to flee just in time. She says, I saw the disaster happen right in front of my eyes. I want people to focus on saving nature, because she says if nature is preserved, then we can save our own lives.
4: Well, that is NPR's Jennifer Pack in Beijing. Jennifer, thanks for covering this story for us.
13: Thanks for having me.

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1: It's That's What They Say on Michigan Public.
2: When we talk about Middle English, it suggests that we know when English began and when it ends.
1: That's what they say. I'm Rebecca Hector. Joining us now is University of Michigan English professor Emerita Ann Curzan. Hi, Ann.
2: Hello, Rebecca. This seems like a good time to talk about some terms that I realize I may throw out there on this show and not always explain.
1: When I go back and listen to the segment, I kind of think to myself, I actually don't know exactly when old ends and when middle begins.
2: Sorry about that. But now we're going to make it clear. We've got traditionally four periods in the history of English: Old English, Middle English, Early Modern English, and Modern English. We'll start with Old English, which raises the question of when did English start? And you'll often hear the date 449, which is when the Germanic tribes came over from the European continent to the British Isles. Now, of course, Rebecca, in 449, when they landed, they were speaking the same Germanic dialect that the people they left behind were speaking. But once they're on the British Isles and you get generations of speakers in Britain versus generations of speakers of the same dialects in Europe, it will change differently in different places. And so you start to see the separation of what will become English from other Germanic dialects, which is why people

0: but we'll say 449 or the 5th century as when English began. And then off in the end will be 1066, which is the Norman conquest. But Old English sounds like this, Rebecca. This is Beowulf. Huat, wegar dena in yeradagam theod kuniga thrum yothrunin hutha athelingus ellen fremeden.
1: And it sounds like nothing to my ears. It sounds neat. It sounds really cool, but I have no idea what you're saying.
0: And I had to study it in graduate school to be able to read it. So after Old English, you have Middle English. This is Chaucerian English, would fall into this period. Juan that apriro with his sure is sota, the drucht of March hath persed to the rota.
1: Okay, I think we're getting closer to something I understand. I still not quite sure what you're saying.
0: Right, and on the page, it looks even more familiar. 1066, 1100 through sometime in the 15th century, call it 1476, when the printing press is introduced into England. Now, what's interesting about Middle English, Rebecca, is that it gets earlier and earlier in the history of English because as English continues, the middle
1: keeps moving.
0: The middle keeps moving. Then you have early modern English. This is Shakespearean English. People often end it 1776 when you have the Declaration of Independence or maybe the Industrial Revolution. After that, you have modern English. But Rebecca, this raises the question of when does modern English end and the next period begin?
1: I remember having this debate over the same sort of thing in literature when modernism ended and when postmodernism began. So how does it apply to just the language in general?
0: We don't totally know. As you've heard, linguists often debate how do you mark the different periods? Because, of course, if you pick 1066, the Norman conquest, it's not that people spoke differently in 1065 from 1067, but there are general characteristics of the language in the Old English period that are different from general characteristics in the Middle English period versus early modern. So some linguists will do historical events. Some linguists will try to do it through characteristics of the grammar and the sound system. In the year 2000, I was asked to write a quote-unquote visionary article for a journal, and I had no vision, and I was thinking, what can I write about? And then I thought, okay, I'm going to make a guess about what is going to mark the end of modern English. And I guessed computers, and I think the internet, because suddenly language can spread and come into contact in ways we have never seen before. Now, I don't know if I'll be right because history is told long after, but that's my guess. What do you think?
1: That makes sense. Think of how long it takes for like a new catchphrase to spread over TikTok compared to maybe back in the 1950s when a new word entered the lexicon.
0: 1950s. And then you think, let's go back to the 1700s.
1: Even back to the 1700s, yeah.
0: And someone had to get on a boat and take the word over somewhere and start using it. And that's how it spread. And now, as you note, a word can go viral with a meme, and it is spreading all over the world in seconds. We've never seen anything like it.
1: I know you said that history will tell, but you truly are a visionary, and we appreciate you. Thanks so much.
0: Fingers crossed it will have been visionary.
2: 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Still to come on All Things Considered here on Michigan Public, Americans traveling to Israel say they're being denied entry to the country because of their connections to Palestinians or opinions of Israel.
3: I think they're interested in letting foreigners know, like, don't try to come here. This government is interested in cutting Palestinians off from the world.
2: We'll have more on some of the people who have been turned away. That's coming up in the next hour of All Things Considered. Segment starts in about 15 minutes. In the Michigan Public weather forecast for tonight, partly to mostly clear, we'll have overnight lows in the upper 50s. It's 4:50.
4: From NPR News, this is All Things Considered. I'm Juana Summers.
5: And I'm Adrian Florido. 12 years ago today, a scandal rocked the nation. Well, when President Obama spoke with reporters Thursday, he also made a fashion statement.
6: CBS and plenty of other networks noted it.
7: Here's a president coming out at such a serious moment where he should be addressing the country on such a serious matter, and he looked like he was on his way to a party at the Hamptons.
6: On CNN, then-Representative Peter King, a Republican, took issue with the fact that President Obama was speaking to the press in not traditional dark gray or navy attire, but in a summer outfit, a tan suit. Conservative commentators ran with it. Here's Lou Dobbs on Fox Business.
8: The president is so nattily attired normally that I think it was shocking to a lot of people.
6: For the record, Presidents Reagan and Clinton also wore tan suits. Online, people joked, "Yes, we tan," or "the audacity of taupe." The absurd scandal eventually died down, but it has lived on in our nation's memory. This year, when the Obama Presidential Center opened in Chicago, a lot of people expected the tan suit to be on display, but it was not, because no one knows what happened to it. So one reporter has set out on a mission to find it. That is Lynn Sweet of the Chicago Sun-Times, and she joins us now. Welcome, Lynn.
9: Thanks for having me.
6: I want to ask you an obvious question. What happened to the suit?
9: Well, at a press preview June 3rd, that question came up, and Valerie Jarrett, who is the CEO of the Obama Foundation, longtime friend of the president, said to everybody's surprise,
10: "The reason we don't have the tan suit is President Obama gave it away when he was cleaning out his closet. But we thought about a replica, but that would not be authentic. And so, yeah, we do not have the tan suit."
9: And by the way, a footnote, Obama wore that suit when he attended the wedding of Valerie Jarrett's daughter.
6: How do you even start a search for something like this? I mean, I imagine an obvious first step would be to ask Obama what he did with the suit.
9: Well, I always do the obvious, and that didn't work. I started where a lot of journalists and even human beings start, on a very tough assignment, and that is you put it off. So after I...
6: we all know
9: right?
6: That.
9: You know that. I think I was, you teach it. But after I got over it, I realized I had to just start making phone calls, and I made a list of 68 people to call, and then I had a foundational insight, which is start at the beginning. Who makes the suit? And it turns out a fascinating story because a man by the name of Martin Greenfield made the suit. Martin Greenfield died 2 years ago, was a very famous Brooklyn tailor, but he got his start, as he wrote in his memoir, his first tailoring lesson in Auschwitz, hardly the ideal apprenticeship. But he went on to survive Auschwitz and Buchenwald, come to America, become a master tailor, and have a shop that still exists today. So as part of the series, the origin of the suit is a fascinating story. It's not like finding a needle in a haystack, because I have found needles. Mm-hmm. But in this case, I don't even know where the haystack is.
6: So how are you going about trying to track it down now?
9: Well, maybe one of your listeners who lives in the Washington area, they're 40 long and about a 33 waist, they might have gotten it at some secondhand store in the area, because I believe that's where it might have been donated. I can identify the suit if you think you have it. Here's the email, tansuit@suntimes.com email, and I'll get right back to you. Put in the subject line, "I'm wearing the suit." And if I may add, people listening to us may have thought they just saw that tan suit in a recent episode on HBO's Larry David show, where he mocks historic events.
11: You know what? I got an idea that just might interest you.
12: What's your idea?
11: I think you should wear the tan suit to the press conference.
12: For this press conference?
11: Yes.
9: In the finale, in the last skit, of all things, President Obama plays himself in a very comic shtick about why he wore the tan suit to begin with.
12: You sure about this?
11: Never been more sure about anything in my life.
12: Okay. I'll be back.
11: People are going to be talking about this for a long, long time.
9: That tan suit is a dead ringer for the real thing, but it's not. It's a lookalike. So I know some people may say, "Lynn, what are you up to? Yes, didn't you watch the show?" And yes, and I've done the reporting. It's a lookalike, not the real thing.
6: I bet you had to learn a lot about how the president of the United States dresses himself to figure out what might have happened to it.
9: Well, here's one thing that is interesting, because for people who are presidential historians, there is no detail too small. And one of the things is that President Obama did migrate from wearing, I believe the manufacturer was Hart, Schaffner & Marks, a very famous Illinois manufacturer with its roots in Chicago, to wanting to wear hand-stitched custom-made suits. He was important to him that these custom suits, though, be made in America.
6: Why do you think we still remember this scandal, if you want to call it that, so clearly? What has made the tan suit controversy live on in our memories all these years later?
9: Well, when I talked to Colleen Shogan, who's the former archivist of the United States, and I asked her a question like that, she said that perhaps the tan suit controversy was, quote, emblematic, close quote, of the challenges Obama faced as the first African-American president of the country. He was under a great deal of scrutiny about acting presidential. And that's why this episode lives on. It's also because, unlike other presidents who wore tan suits, in particular Ronald Reagan, you know, this suit happened in a time of cable news, in a time of social media that could make it live on. I also want to call to your attention, though, as the years have gone by, Obama has embraced this suit. He's joked about it through the years.
13: I was sorely tempted to wear a tan suit today for my last press conference, but...
9: And when his good friend Marty Nesbitt, who's the chair of the Obama Foundation, spoke at the dedication of the Obama Center on June 18th, lo and behold, he walks on the stage.
14: How y'all like my tan suit? It was inspired by a very good friend of mine.
9: You know, a tan suit, striped tie, white shirt, and the crowd, Stephen Colbert, David Letterman, also wearing tan suits, because it also turns out that Stephen Colbert, in one of his last shows in May, he's at the museum, he's talking to Obama, he holds up a picture of Obama at that famous press conference, and he said, is the tan suit here? And, you know, and it isn't.
6: How far and long and wide are you prepared to take this search? Are you going to keep searching until you find it?
9: How long am I prepared to make it? So as I speak to you on this day, I don't know. I know that I haven't tried hard enough yet to say I can't find it. So I'm not necessarily obsessed. I'm just on the hunt.
6: Well, I wish you the best of luck. I would love to see it turn up. I've been speaking with Lynn Sweet of the Chicago Sun-Times. Thanks for joining us, and happy hunting.
9: Thanks for having me.

0: 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The price of ground beef in the U.S. is sky high right now, and it's putting American shoppers at a crossroads. Pay more or eat less meat. 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Host Maria Godoy spoke with nutritionist Tracy McWhorter about embracing a meat-free lifestyle.
1: So, Tracy, what are some impactful but smaller changes you can make to your diet if you want to start eating less meat?
2: Well, I like to start by suggesting that people add. And so that means adding more plant-based proteins to your plate. So, for example, if you're making a stir fry for dinner and you have colorful vegetables, you're having that over brown rice, for example, you can add in tofu, you can add in cashews, you can add in almonds. You can add in pecans as your protein. You can add in edamame as your protein instead of meat and still have a really delicious, healthy dish. And so I always tell people to start by adding to the familiar foods that they're already making.
1: What are some practical tips for cutting out meat in terms of meal prep or, you know, just things we should stock in our pantry?
2: So I would definitely suggest stocking up on beans. And add them to any dish that you're having. You can have them in tacos. You can have them in a wrap. You can have them on a salad. You can have them in a soup or a chili. So just think about beans and the different colors. So if you're going to your supermarket, just kind of look in the bulk bin and just choose some colorful beans and always have those on hand. Try to have at least three colors on your plate. And, you know, don't be afraid to have more than one vegetable at a time to add to those colors.
1: Let's dig into that whole idea of colors. Why is it important to eat the rainbow when we're talking about fruits and vegetables?
2: They each reflect specific nutrients and antioxidants.

Whether it's trade policy between the U.S. and Canada or a trade policy between us and really any other country, at this point, it seems fair to say that tariffs are the Trump administration's tool of choice. And I know sometimes it might feel like

0: Gangs in Haiti excel at tough self-promotion. They're now releasing rap tracks taunting the authorities.
1: We are powerful, we are untouchable. This is what basically the song is saying.
0: Underscoring a violent week in Haiti, I'm Marco Werman. Also today, a major sticking point as Iceland considers joining the European Union, sharing lucrative fishing rights.
2: We are going to see European fishing vessels here in Icelandic waters that we are not used to.
0: And an openly gay soccer player signs with a top team in Saudi Arabia, sparking a debate over visibility and inclusion.
3: She has gone to a place that imprisons people for being gay.
0: Plus, Romans take a new tack to beating extreme heat, going underground.
4: Wow, I even have to put on a jacket in here.
0: And Brazil's fix for high oil prices, ethanol, all ahead today on The World.
5: Live from NPR News in Washington, I'm Janine Herbst. We've heard from plenty of adults about Meta's landmark child safety agreement. Users under 18 can't be on Facebook or Instagram more than 2 hours a day. Notifications will be muted during school hours, and Meta will step up its age verification process. But what are kids saying about the prospect of new rules? NPR's Ava Berger spoke to some young people to get their take.
6: Today's teenagers are savvy technology users, and they know it. Meta says they're investing in stronger technology to make sure kids are following the age and use restrictions. But NPR spoke to teens who said their age group will just find a way around any new restrictions, because they always have. 13-year-old Sonali Sadaya lives in Washington State. She said there are plenty of workarounds, like changing time zones to avoid screen time limitations.
7: We're the people that are on, like, know how to use technology the most. So they're really, really simple ways to get around this kind of stuff.
6: After all, kids can always go to another app. They have plenty to choose from. Ava Berger, NPR News.
5: For the second time, a federal judge has rejected President Trump's attempts to move his criminal hush money case to federal court, where his conviction could be vacated. A federal appeals court ordered Judge Alvin Hochstein to take a second look at Trump's attempt to move the case to federal court. But the judge says the grounds Trump is citing are, quote, neither new nor legally sufficient, saying Trump failed to show good cause and diligence. Trump was convicted of 34 counts of falsifying business records related to a $130,000 hush payment to adult film actress Stephanie Clifford, also known as Stormy Daniels. Trump is appealing that conviction. Fed Chair Kevin Warsh says inflation is too high, and though he didn't give clear indication on interest rates and possible hikes, investors now think the Fed is likely to raise interest rates as early as next month. In his first speech as Fed chair to a gathering of economists and central bankers in Jackson Hole, Wyoming today, Warsh says inflation is running above 2% target. And Pierre Scott Horsley has more.
8: Warsh did offer his take on the economy. He says the job market looks fairly stable, business investment strong, consumer spending is resilient. The main challenge the Fed chairman sees is prices, which are climbing faster than he and his colleagues would like. Warsh says today's interest rates do not appear to be putting the brakes on the economy or inflation, and investors took that as a sign the Fed may have to raise rates as early as next month.
5: NPR Scott Horsley reporting. Last month, three members of the Fed's rate-setting committee were pushing for a rate hike, but the central bank held its benchmark rate steady. Wall Street lower by the close, the Dow down 9 points, NASDAQ down 138. 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
9: With Michigan Public News, I'm Rebecca Hector. A federal judge is once again blocking President Donald Trump's executive order that seeks to limit mail voting in the midterm elections. That's in response to a lawsuit filed by Michigan and more than 20 other states. U.S. District Court Judge Indira Talwani put a new 14-day hold on enforcing Trump's executive order just days before mail ballots begin to go out. The case could be headed back to the Supreme Court, which sided with Trump earlier this week. Governor Gretchen Whitmer is amplifying the state's push to shut down a petroleum pipeline running along the bottom of the Straits of Mackinac. 5 years ago, the governor and her administration revoked the easement that's been allowing Enbridge to operate its Line 5 pipeline on the lake bed since 1953. Enbridge sued, saying the state doesn't have the authority to unilaterally end the easement and shut down the pipeline. In a brief filed in federal court today, Whitmer says the state's easement doesn't give Enbridge control over the lake bed in perpetuity. The case is before the U.S. Sixth Circuit Court of Appeals. Enbridge is among Michigan Public's corporate sponsors. The Michigan Democratic Party is getting ready to push a unity message at the party's nominating convention in Lansing this weekend. Republicans are trying to split Democratic votes this November. That's after candidates who backed a progressive platform defeated moderate Dems in several races. State Democratic Party Chair Curtis Hertel Jr. says he's not worried about candidates' viewpoints getting in the way of them winning a general election.
10: I think what people want right now are fighters. I think that me trying to mold people into what they should be is probably what the party shouldn't be doing. And maybe why we have lost elections in the past.
9: The convention will also let Democrats finalize their picks for lieutenant governor, secretary of state, and attorney general. Republicans held theirs last weekend in Mount Pleasant. 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This is Michigan Public News.
0: This is The World. I'm Marco Werman. Thank you for being with us this Friday. We start with an update on the situation in Nepal, where whole villages were swept away by flash flooding in the Himalayan region bordering Tibet. The official death toll is nearing 600 people and continues to climb. The list of missing has reached nearly 2,500 people. Crowds of family members are gathering outside hospitals and morgues in the capital, Kathmandu, desperate for any word of their loved ones. Many carry pictures of the missing or are posting them on walls, hoping anyone can offer some shred of information. Among them is Sushila Gurung, who hasn't heard from her son in days. I called him on the phone but couldn't get through, she said. People in the village can't find him, and we're also looking in the hospitals, but we can't find him. It's a similar scene outside one of the barracks serving as a staging area for the Nepali military. Each helicopter that arrives brings hope to the crowds outside that a missing family member might be on it. Army General Rajaram Bosnet says they managed to rescue 900 people yesterday, but conditions are difficult.
11: We are trying to intensify the search and rescue operations, but due to some, you know, the heavy mud due to the flood, and another, challenging factor here is the weather itself.
0: When asked for his thoughts, the general simply replied, "I've never seen this kind of disaster in my life." My colleague Carolyn Beeler is heading to Nepal and will have more reporting from the scene there next week. Heading to Iceland now, which is in Europe but not in the European Union. Past efforts to join stalled out over how much EU membership would actually benefit the small island nation. But Russia's war with Ukraine and President Trump's threats to take control of Greenland have struck a nerve with Icelanders. That's led some to say maybe it is time to join the bloc. Tomorrow, Iceland holds a referendum on whether the country should restart membership talks. There are still pockets of fierce resistance, not least from the country's muscular fishing industry. The World's Europe correspondent, Orla Barry, has more.
12: For Helga Christian Fridjan's daughter in Reykjavik, joining the EU is a no-brainer.
13: I have experience with running a business in the EU and in Iceland, and just the costs, the currency changes, the interest rates for loans, there's a huge difference in the costs for a small company like mine.
12: Fridjan's daughter runs Iceland Unwrapped, a travel company that takes people to lesser known parts of the Nordic country. Being part of the EU, she says, might benefit tourists too.
13: Iceland is a very expensive country to visit. You need to know what you're doing to make the most of your money. So I think that would maybe change.
12: To be clear, tomorrow's referendum is just about reopening EU accession talks. If it passes and Iceland and the EU hammer out a deal, then there's a second referendum on whether the country should actually join the bloc. But just getting to that stage won't be easy.
2: We are going to see European fishing vessels here in Iceland, most likely in the stocks that we share with others, that we will see them in Icelandic waters that we are not used to.
12: Fishers and fish industry bosses like Einar Sigurdsson are suspicious of any proposed talks on EU membership. Fish is Iceland's biggest goods export sector, and government MPs like Dagbjörg Hákonardóttir have been at pains to stress that any deal with the EU would include safeguards to keep control over the country's fishing waters.
14: When it comes to Icelandic interests, we need to strike it down in the negotiations that this is an exclusive Icelandic fisheries zone.
12: Those on the no side, though, Black economist Erna Bjarnadottir says the country has fought for decades to protect its fishing grounds.
15: Why would we say now, after all this effort we put into this, well, we should maybe try to get a derogation from the Treaty of the European Union so we can still keep this? I mean, we don't need that.
12: Iceland is already closely linked to the EU. It's a member of the European Economic Area and a part of the Schengen border-free zone. No campaigners say the country doesn't need closer ties with the bloc. Debates about EU membership, though, have been going on for decades. The last time Iceland considered joining up was 2009.
16: We begin our coverage tonight of what's been called the worst financial crisis in modern times.
17: Three of the five biggest investment banks are gone.
12: Major the global financial crisis hit Iceland harder than almost anywhere else in Europe. The Icelandic krona crashed, unemployment soared, and the stock market was more or less wiped out. Pro-EU campaigners say if the country had been an EU member, it might have given Iceland greater financial stability, particularly if it had been using the euro. Shortly afterwards, Reykjavik began accession talks with the EU. But in 2013, when a Eurosceptic government came to power, that was abandoned. Now the topic is back on the table, and once again, the US is playing a part.
18: But the problem with NATO is that we'll be there for them 100%, but I'm not sure that they'd be there for us. They're not there for us on Iceland, that I can tell you. I mean, our stock market took the first dip yesterday because of Iceland. So Iceland's already cost us a lot of money.
12: Iceland's Prime Minister, Kristín Frostadóttir, said the way President Trump mixed up Greenland with Iceland repeatedly at that speech in Davos this year was unsettling. It also reminded her of a Disney movie from the early 90s.
19: I remember that Mighty Ducks film that, where people were confusing Iceland with Greenland and Greenland with Iceland.
20: I thought Iceland was covered with ice.
21: Iceland? No, it's very green.
20: I thought Greenland was green.
21: Greenland is covered with ice, and Iceland is very nice.
12: Iceland has maintained close ties with the US for years. Its security rests on a bilateral defence agreement with the States and its NATO membership. But yes, campaigners say the US can no longer be trusted, and joining the EU will give Iceland a much greater sense of security. Erna Bjarnadottir, The Economist, does not agree.
15: Sorry, Donald Trump will not live forever. The US will endeavour for hundreds of years from now. This argument that the EU will shield us some way from Trump, I mean, Trump has, what, less than 2 years still in power? Sorry, this doesn't make sense.
12: On the ground in Iceland, though, it's domestic issues that are dominating the debate. The country is already one of the wealthiest in the world, and no campaigners say, why mess with something that's working? But government lawmaker Dagbjörg Hákonardóttir says having a high GDP per capita doesn't necessarily translate into more money in people's pockets.
14: Inflation and interest in Iceland are incredibly high. And, you know, our mortgage loans are, we're paying much higher interest than our peers in Europe.
12: The latest polls show the vote is on a knife edge, and TV debates have gotten heated. If Brexit is anything to go by, decisions to stay in or outside of the EU can be deeply polarising. Still, tour operator Helga Christian Friðjónsdóttir says she doesn't expect tomorrow's vote to leave any lasting scars.
13: I mean, Iceland, we are resilient people here. I mean, we go through earthquakes and volcanic eruptions and all kinds of things, and we have done so for centuries.
12: Whatever the outcome is, she says, we'll respect it and get on with our lives. For the World, I'm Orla Barry.
0: Since President Trump started the war with Iran 6 months ago, gas prices in the U.S. have risen roughly 40%. AAA is predicting this August will be the most expensive month ever at the pump for Americans. People around the world have also felt the pinch, but one South American country has been preparing for this moment for decades, and as a result is weathering the global storm in fuel prices. Michael Fox has a story from Sao Paulo, Brazil.
22: In Brazil,
1: car pulls up to a gas station. Everything looks the same, but something is different. This car is filling up on pure ethanol, grown from Brazilian sugarcane. Ethanol, also known as ethyl alcohol, is a clear, flammable chemical compound. It burns cleanly, it can power engines, and it's cheap to make, which means it's way cheaper at the pump. Here in Sao Paulo today, it's almost half the price of gasoline. And that's making a difference for many Brazilians. Yara Amora is a taxi driver. She says she mostly fuels up on ethanol. It's much cheaper. It's easier on the pocketbook than gasoline, she says. Brazil began to develop its ethanol industry in the wake of the 1973 oil crisis. As gas prices were spiking around the world, Brazil began looking for a homegrown alternative. Officials decided that the country's sugar industry could grow enough cane to fuel production of ethanol. 80% of Brazil's 110 million cars on the road have been built mainly in local factories to run on either ethanol or gasoline or both. Gas attendants at multiple stations say right now a majority of drivers are fueling up on ethanol. Flavio Pacheco is a local entrepreneur. He's driving a small, boxy white Fiat with a ladder strapped to the roof. It helps a lot. Além de ter custo mais acessível. In addition to being cheaper, he says, it pollutes less, it smells nicer, and the car goes faster. It really does smell nicer. Out the tailpipe, a car running on ethanol releases 90% less greenhouse gases than gasoline. That's because most of Brazil's ethanol is grown in the Brazilian countryside and produced from sugarcane or corn. And it has become big business. Over the next year, Brazil is expected to produce more than 11 billion gallons of ethanol, up 16% from last year, with exports also on the rise. Across the country, there are more than 350 ethanol refineries. The ethanol industry today provides hundreds of thousands of jobs and accounts for roughly 2% of the GDP. But there is a problem. It takes a lot of land to grow the plants that are converted into ethanol. Currently, land for ethanol production in Brazil occupies about 35,000 square miles. That's roughly the size of Maine, or the U.S. states of Hawaii, Vermont, New Hampshire, and Connecticut combined. And this is highly industrialized agriculture.
3: When millions of hectares of terra are occupied to produce
1: When large areas of land are destined for monocropping, what aren't we producing, says Deborah Nunes, a leader in Brazil's landless workers movement. Nunes says the problem isn't the production of sugarcane or even ethanol. The issue is that small farms that used to grow actual food are being subsumed. She says, we also need to think about producing rice, beans, pineapple, corn, fruits, vegetables, and many other foods that reach people's tables. What should be the priority of Brazilian agriculture? Is it to feed the people, or is it to produce more and more commodities and fuels for the market? But most Brazilian politicians across the political spectrum are on board with the country's ethanol boom, including President Luiz Inácio Lula da Silva of the Workers' Party.
22: O Brasil é o país do etanol. O Brasil não precisa estar, sabe, subordinado ao preço da gasolina.
1: Brazil is the country of ethanol, he said a few years back in an interview online. We don't need to be subordinated to the price of gasoline because we have ethanol. But Brazilian professor Igor Fusser says other countries could learn from Brazil's experience.
23: Os biocombustíveis, eles poderiam ganhar um novo impulso.
1: He says right now, gas prices could give ethanol new momentum in the world, and Brazil could be a leader in that process, providing technology and equipment to other countries. And ultimately, as in Brazil, saving their citizens at the pump. For The World, I'm Michael Fox, Sao Paulo, Brazil.
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4: 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I'm Christopher Johnson.
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4: Officers in dozens of local police departments across Michigan have handed over migrants to federal agents like ICE and Border Patrol, even in places without formal agreements. That's according to a new analysis of public records by Michigan Public and Outlier Media. 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
0: This is The World. I'm Marco Werman. It has been a tense week in Haiti. Things began with gang violence that left nearly 50 people killed and over 50 more kidnapped last weekend in what appears to have been coordinated attacks outside the capital, Port-au-Prince. A leader of one gang has threatened to kill hostages if Haitian security forces kill any more gang members. Violence, as you know, is not uncommon in Haiti, but this attack has unnerved residents. It's also called into question the perception that security was improving in the country. Witser Pierson is an editor with the news outlet Ayibo Post in Port-au-Prince. He says the situation in Kenskoff, the town attacked by the gangs, is now desperate and thousands have fled for safer areas.
7: So now people are forcing to leave their homes. They are living in shelters, makeshift shelters, and they are facing a humanitarian crisis, difficulty to eat, difficulty to find water, to find medicines, to take care of their children. And it's very difficult for them on the ground.
0: So who are the gangs involved in this attack, and what do we know about their power and the turf they control?
7: Since 2024, the gangs, they create this alliance that allowed them to have more coordination, to exchange weapons, to exchange fighters, and to attack Port-au-Prince. So the main leaders, they are controlling a large commune of the metropolitan area now.
0: And I hear that police have been threatened by a gang leader who said any killing of his foot soldiers would be met with retaliatory hostage killings. I mean, how are the national police responding with those kind of threats?
7: For the police, the situation have been always dire to address on the ground. I've spoken with several police officers, officials of the national police, and one of the main causes they always highlight is that the geography, they consider the geography as a major challenge for them. As I said, Kenskoff is mountainous. Their terrain is difficult. Officers often don't have the equipment they need, including, you know, helicopters, drones, something like that. They also point out the problems with coordination and leadership within the police, the general commitment of the police. So it's not just about having more officers on the ground. It's also about the operation is organized and coordinated. That's one of the main challenges that the police officers are always pointed out when you ask them, what is happening on the ground? While you are here, there are a lot of means, there are a lot of vehicles of police that being deployed. However, the gangs still attack. So when you ask them about this, they respond that there is no coordination, there is no equipment, enough and equipment, adapted equipment to address the situation. So that the reason why gangs are taking advantage of these failures and keep expanding.
0: Yeah, I mean, it makes the gangs feel as if they continue to have the upper hand. They have the space to flex. You know, one thing that caught our eye and ear, the gangs have always been skilled at self-promotion, but there are now rap songs that they compose as a form of propaganda. I'm going to hear one right now.

0: So, Wheat Sarah, it's really interesting. The music video has high production quality. There are gang members showing guns off at the camera. The song itself sounds kind of uplifting, almost joyous. It has 1 million views, more than 1 million. What is the singer talking about? Can you translate a bit for us?
1: Yes, it's one of the 100 of songs they have released. This one was launched in 2024, 1 month before the arrival of the Kenyan force to address the security situation in the country. So basically, they are warning the Kenyans that they won't stand a chance. They say they will kill them all, take the weapons, and burn the bodies.
0: Wow.
1: They are exposing their firepower, and they send a message to the Kenyans and to the official police that if you come, this is what is waiting for you. We are going to kill you. We are going to kill your family. And we are going to keep expanding our force and attack the population. So we are powerful. We are untouchable. This is what basically the song is saying.
0: Whatever happened to those Kenyan police officers, that force of police officers that was sent from Nairobi in 2024?
1: They left Haiti 1 year ago. They came in 2024 with the objective of fighting the gangs. But this force faced major problems from the beginning. And not enough personnel, a lack of equipment, or lack of funding. And that force has now been replaced by another one, still a force backed by the UN. Authorities say that this new structure called Gang Suppression Force and a new founding model should help address some of the problems of the previous mission led by Kenya. But the new force is still being deployed since March this year. And so far, we haven't seen a major change in the situation on the ground.
0: I see there are some citizens in Port-au-Prince who are vocally upset with the Haitian police and the kind of protection they need from the gangs. So how much control do government forces actually have at this point?
1: Not enough. Since the response from the authority, from the national forces, are not enough. And gangs, they notice that they are not attacking them, they are not forced them to leave their strongholds. So they become more and more powerful. And in that situation, the main victim is the population. People, regular people who is living in the neighborhoods, they are selling things to have a life, to give food to their children, to pay the fees of their children, and to take care of the small businesses, etc. And the main victims are those people. And those people, when they don't know what to do, they criticize the official, they criticize the police, they criticize the government, who they think are doing nothing to address this weird situation and to change their condition.
0: How confident are the people of this neighborhood of Kent's Gulf that they will see the 50-some-odd citizens who are kidnapped by the gangs again?
1: When this situation presents, you don't have any control over it.
0: Right.
1: It's only the gang leader to decide. Several previous examples show that police officers, the government, the official forces, they don't have any control of what is happening, what is going on. So you can only believe that maybe the gang leader will release the people, they will leave the area one day, as they did for several neighborhoods they controlled in 2024. It's up to them. It's up to them to decide. You can't expect that the forces, the official forces, will fight back to free those people who are being hostages. So it's only to the gangs to decide.
0: Yeah, it's unpredictable. What is it like living in Port-au-Prince today? I mean, do you feel safe?
1: You can't feel safe in Port-au-Prince now. Of course, there are some area where you feel safer. But the gangs are always kidnapping people in the streets of those areas. And you can feel frustrated and you can feel concerned about what is happening. But to me, as a journalist, I feel deeply concerned, you know, about what is happening when you witness violence, displacement, and people suffering again and again. And it's difficult not to be affected by that.
0: And that was Witser Piassin. He joined me from Port-au-Prince, where he's an editor with the news outlet Ayibo Post.

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1: Good evening. 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I'm Christopher Johnson.
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0: This is The World. I'm Marco Werman. Soccer fans in New York are pretty upset right now. Last month, Gotham FC star striker Esther Gonzalez left the team. She said she needed to attend to family matters in her native Spain. As of this week, she's playing again, but for a Premier League team in Saudi Arabia.
4: Football, más que un juego, es parte de mí.
5: I am Esteban Sari. I am Katsawi.
0: That's Gonzalez in a clip from the Al-Qudsiyah football club's announcement of her signing. The backlash has been widespread, and not just because she switched teams. Gonzalez is openly married to a woman and has agreed to play in a country where same-sex relationships are illegal. Sid Ziegler has been reporting on these developments. He's the founder of OutSports, a leading publication focused on LGBTQ plus stories in the sporting world. He said that Gonzalez appears to have mostly scrubbed her social media presence to remove images of her wife and child.
6: If I were her and I were going to play in Saudi Arabia, where they arrest gay people, I'd probably do the same.
0: Has Gonzalez given any indication as to why she made this choice?
6: No, not that I've seen. Obviously, I'm sure she has privately, but I have to believe that there was a lot of money involved. She was one of the highest paid players in the NWSL here in the States. And, you know, the Saudis have thrown a lot of money at professional sports in recent years as part of the sports washing that a lot of people say. They're trying to get people to ignore their anti-gay laws and anti-woman laws with a lot of sports.
0: I mean, Gonzalez is an individual making a decision that presumably she feels is best for herself and her family. Why do you think the anger, though, over that choice has been so loud?
6: 2 points. One is she seems to have clearly deceived Gotham FC. To say that you're going to Spain to take care of your family and then they go to an anti-gay country a month later, it just seems like deception. But two, it really is, you know, a lot of LGBTQ people looked up to her as an out athlete, as a very successful out athlete. She won 2 NWSL championships with Gotham FC. She won the World Cup with Spain a few years ago. So to seemingly abandon her role as a very visible gay athlete in women's soccer that has a lot of gay fans, to go to a place where a gay fan can't go watch her and hold hands with their partner in Saudi Arabia. They certainly could in New York. So I think that's the biggest thing, that she seems to have rejected the community for a bunch of cash.
0: Have there been other gay soccer players who have spoken out about this?
6: Not that I've seen. These are her friends. These are her colleagues. But you know, the reason that I haven't criticized her is I've seen other people have, and I respect that. But professional athletes have a very short period of time to make as much money as they can to supply for their family. And I understand the need to do that, particularly with women athletes who just aren't very well paid generally. So I understand leaving New York for Saudi Arabia. I struggle to criticize people who try to provide for their family with their salary. But I think that's, a lot of people don't see it that way.
0: It sounds like it's a mix of hardcore fandom, seeing her as a traitor to Gotham FC, and for the LGBTQ community, also a sort of treachery.
6: Yeah, I don't think she's going to be coming back to the NWSL anytime soon. And, you know, she's in her 30s now. She probably has a bit of time left. I don't know if she's going to be playing with Spain next year in the World Cup. But again, she made a choice for her family and her future. And I can only imagine how much money they've thrown at her. And I this is all part of what Saudi Arabia has been trying to do for years in changing the image of the country in the eyes of the world, particularly the Western world. In 8 years, they're going to host the Men's World Cup. And, you know, gay fans aren't going to be able to go to that and, again, hold hands with their partner on the street. So it's understandable why people are so upset.
0: So you've got countries like Saudi Arabia and Ghana that take a dim view of queer rights, to say the least. What trends are you seeing in various football leagues in this regard across the globe?
6: Well, look, take the 2024 Summer Olympics. There were 46 out athletes in the women's soccer tournament. There were zero in the men's tournament. 3 years ago was the Women's World Cup. There were 96 out athletes. When Australia and New Zealand hosted it, there were zero at the Men's World Cup. There are so many publicly out athletes in women's soccer, and that has attracted a lot of LGBTQ fans to women's soccer, to women's hockey, to women's basketball. So you have all this stuff going on, a lack of representation in men's sports, tons of representation in women's sports, lots of LGBTQ fans finding their way to women's sports. And, you know, I think what Esther's done is a lot of them feel like it's a rejection of them just because of how inclusive women's soccer has been.
0: Yeah, that's really interesting. So FIFA, the global soccer governing body, has come under fire in recent years for not removing countries that ban same-sex relationships from international competition. And there are 11 such countries. FIFA has been accused of normalizing the positions these countries are taking. What is going on there?
6: Money. FIFA has a long history for scandals, obviously just open payments. You know, Qatar hosted the Men's World Cup 4 years ago. There was a lot of conversation about this. They wouldn't even allow a rainbow flag in the stadium. And in 8 years, it's going to be in Saudi Arabia. Some people say that the United States shouldn't have hosted the Men's World Cup because the United States is anti-LGBTQ, particularly with our current president and some of the policies. So FIFA, there's a long history of money exchanges, and I think they go with the money. I think that's pretty much it.
0: Where do things go from here, especially under the guidance of Gianni Infantino?
6: Well, we'll see how long he's around. FIFA, for the LGBTQ community, FIFA has said a lot of good things. One of the things that we deal with in the United States and Mexico is the constant chanting of a gay slur by fans of Mexico. And FIFA keeps saying they're going to take real action. They keep saying, and then they don't. During the World Cup, Mexico fans chanted the anti-gay chant. And it was, yes, we're going to take care of it. We're going to do anything. And then they don't. So I think it's going to be a lot of talk and very little action. I mean, that's the history of FIFA.
0: Sid Ziegler is a journalist and founder of the LGBTQ plus sports publication Outsports. Returning to a story we've been reporting all summer, the deadly heat in Europe. By one estimate, the back-to-back record-shattering heat waves have caused some 25,000 deaths in France, Germany, and Spain. In Paris, temperatures approached 110 degrees last month. Keep in mind that air conditioning is still relatively rare in European homes. That has prompted Parisians to seek out other ways to beat the heat. Reporter Adeline Cyr was in the French capital and shares a few of the creative ways that residents are keeping cool.
7: This summer, France has endured five stretches of abnormally hot days, with temperatures regularly reaching 100 degrees and beyond. Looking around the streets, you could see dried, curled-up leaves on the sidewalks like in early fall. Most lawns turned to yellow, dry, and sharp straw. And then there are the funny-looking silver windows on iconic Parisian buildings. These are survival blankets. The thin metallic sheets have become the go-to heat-deflecting hack in the city. People tape them to the outside of window panes, hoping to block sunlight and heat from entering their apartments. I meet an old friend, Ian Larue, who has lived in and around Paris for about four decades. While a fan is blowing full blast, she shows me how she has pasted those silver and gold blankets onto her southeast-facing windows. So here it's taped to the outside with the gold side facing inward, she says. You press it down and smooth it out along the window panes. It's nothing amazing, but it still makes the temperature drop quite a bit in the end. And it also creates a tinted glass and shaded effect inside. Ian has a portable air conditioner for her apartment. She says she's frustrated that AC is not more widely used in France, especially in large cities like Paris.
8: On a acquis un droit à se chauffer, mais le droit de se rafraîchir n'est absolument pas acquis en France actuellement.
7: She says that while having access to heated quarters in cold months is a given, being able to cool down is not considered a right in France at the moment. One way to cool down is to take a plunge in the Seine River. The city of Paris cleaned up the Seine water at the cost of 1.4 billion euros, or about $1.6 billion, in preparation for the 2024 Olympic Games. And it has maintained several supervised swimming locations in the summer since. According to Paris City Hall, 70,000 people visited the three river locations in July alone. One of the poshest ones is in the 15th arrondissement, just blocks away from the Eiffel Tower. There's an elegant metal and wood structure with changing rooms, showers, and lockers under the riverbank's trees. Lifeguards are pacing around the wooden platforms surrounding the perimeter. And the water looks crystal clear.
9: It's an experience. You swim in the Seine, it's magical.
7: Adeline Williette decided that a cool swim in the Seine would be worth the 30-minute metro ride from her home. There was a ban on swimming in the Seine for a century, so this feels like a special moment.
9: You can feel like free and the beauty, like you have the Eiffel Tower and Paris all around. It's like, wow, amazing.
7: Bridget Miner is trying the spot for the first time. She moved to Paris from Chicago a couple of months ago with her family for her husband's work. And she can't believe her luck.
10: It is beautiful. The water is so clear and clean. With the view of the Eiffel Tower, this is just so beautiful.

0: City of Paris put a lot of thought into this. Like, it is accessible for those with disabilities. There's ramps and everything is free. I mean, the lockers, there's free sunscreen. It's just, it's really, really nice. It's a great service.
1: Clémence Donazan, who is one of the site managers here, says this location has seen many regular swimmers.
2: Some are coming every day at the same time. They really appreciate the site and they want the site to be open all the year.
1: There's just a few days left to swim in the Seine River now, so opening year-round, or at least for a longer season, is something Paris City Hall may need to consider as temperatures in France and its capital continue to climb year after year. For The World, Adeline Cyr, Paris.
3: From Paris now to Rome, where Italians are also using ancient infrastructure to cool down. Unlike the Seine, though, the Tiber that courses through Italy's capital is still considered too polluted for safe swimming. So instead of going in the water, Romans are going deep underground. DW's Angela von Schaik visited an ancient Roman quarry to see how it works.
4: Big metal gate.
5: Wow.
4: I even have to put on a jacket in here. It's a bit strange to put on a jacket in Rome in the height of summer, but it's necessary. It's quite fresh in here. 15 degrees Celsius, about 20 degrees cooler than outside, says Alessandro Placidi of Sotterranei di Roma, a cultural association dedicated to the study, preservation and promotion of the underground heritage of the city of Rome. He's my guide for the day. The Labirinto di Roma is a vast ancient quarry where the Romans extracted pozzolana, a volcanic ash used to produce the concrete with which they built many of the monuments, including the Pantheon. And if you were to lay all the tunnels end to end, they would stretch for about 30 kilometers. It's truly enormous. The Labirinto di Roma is just one of many underground spaces beneath the Italian capital. In addition to ancient quarries, Roman catacombs, and natural caves, there are also World War II bunkers scattered throughout the city. All of these places are much cooler than above ground, making them potential refuges where people could escape the heat.
6: Negli ultimi tre anni è aumentato mediamente di un grado e mezzo due rispetto.
4: The average temperature in Rome has increased by 1.5 to 2 degrees Celsius over the past 3 years, compared with the previous 30 years, says Eduardo Zanchini, director of the climate department of the city of Rome, an office founded 5 years ago to monitor the climate change in the city. That means the number of days with temperatures above 30 degrees has doubled, if not tripled. Especially nights when temperatures remain above 25 degrees have a major impact on people's health. The heat is causing more hospital admissions, particularly in the poorer neighborhoods of the city, where many people do not have air conditioning.
7: Quanta gente potrebbe vivere, stare qua quando fa caldo?
8: Ma credo che tranquillamente.
4: If we were to adapt this space for longer stays, says Alessandro Placidi of Sotterranei di Roma, it could accommodate as many as 2,000 or 3,000 people. But a lot would still need to be done to make it suitable for habitation. Toilets, kitchens and living spaces would have to be installed. In addition, a ventilation system would be needed because these types of quarries naturally contain lightly radioactive radon gas. And the environment is also very humid. Before the city can tell people, go there and take shelter when it's hot, inspections will have to be carried out, says Zanchini from the city of Rome. We have a duty to guarantee the safety of our citizens. These are fascinating places, beautiful places, but they are not suitable for people to stay in from one day to the next.
7: Ma secondo te è una soluzione per il cambiamento climatico?
4: It can provide people with temporary relief from the heat outside,

0: But of course, it is not a complete solution to the problem. Rome is not the first European city to consider how to deal with climate change and rising temperatures. In 2019, Barcelona mapped out the cool spaces in the city, including libraries, schools and parks, where people could seek refuge from the heat. Paris did the same in the run-up to the 2024 Olympic Games. However, this is the first time a city has explored the possibility of offering its residents cool spaces underground. If the plan goes ahead, Rome will become the first European capital to use its vast wealth of underground spaces in the fight against climate change. A legacy from the past could thus become a strategic asset for the future. Angelo van Schaik, Rome.
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4: Hi, I'm Krista Quinn, Major Gifts Officer at Michigan Public. 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
1: This is The World. I'm Marco Werman. The song selection in a wedding playlist is an important decision for a couple getting married. We're about to meet an artist who wanted one particular song played at her wedding, a North African melody she'd grown up with. It was a search for someone to perform it, though, that ended up having a huge impact on her. We dig into the archives of the Movement podcast with host Maclita Darrow, who brings us that story.
5: Laura El Kaslasi grew up in Paris in a Moroccan Jewish family. When she moved to the U.S., she became the third generation of women to start over in a new country. Marrying her American-born husband felt like a new level of commitment to living in the United States. So it was really important that her wedding would honor her family's Jewish Moroccan roots. She wanted the three-day party to include a henna, a traditional part of a Moroccan wedding. The henna. Her mom and aunties would decorate the bride and guests' hands with the henna designs. But what Laura wanted most of all was a band to play North African music.
6: There was one song that I really wanted to have, which was the Abia Diana song. It was a song that traditionally in Morocco, in Jewish weddings, grandmothers would sing to bless the lovers. My grandmother on my father's side had always sang that song at all of my cousins' wedding in France, but she had already passed. So there was no one left to sing that song. And I have very, very fond memories of those moments. You know, there are photos in the family of her, like, basically taking the mic and, like, holding the whole stage and all that. And I'm like, when she was 90, so I'm like... okay, there's pretty something cool. There.
7: Yeah.
6: So back to my wedding, I didn't find a band, but I ended up doing a playlist. I gave everything to the DJ and I was like, play the song at this moment. And then all the women of my family came out in traditional Moroccan gowns and we sang the song and we did the ritual of the henna. And it was like a very powerful moment because those rituals are ancestral rituals. And so they're connecting us to past, present, and future.
5: The power of the song Abyadi Ana really stayed with Laura, and she didn't know yet just how much it would transform her life.
6: I was really frustrated at my wedding that I didn't get the song. I mean, no, I was pretty euphoric at my wedding. But like after the fact, I was like, okay, I wish I had had that song. And after the wedding, I thought, I really need to reconnect to this music because there was a complete absence of it in my life in the U.S., even though I had grown up with it.
5: Arabic music filled the air of Laura's Moroccan Jewish childhood home in Paris, especially on Fridays before Shabbat. But the words were always just out of reach. She didn't grow up speaking Arabic, so she didn't understand them. Laura's family had lived in Morocco for centuries, and her parents were born there. Her mother moved to Israel as a kid. Her father left Morocco for France at 18. And Laura was raised speaking French, surrounded by the echoes of the language and traditions her family had carried for generations. At 24, she moved to the U.S. to study theater and build a life in Brooklyn. But after her wedding, where she couldn't find a band to play the traditional Maghrebi song her grandmother used to sing, something shifted. She realized she needed a place to learn this rich, musical legacy herself. So Laura joined the New York Andalus Ensemble. And suddenly, a world of ancestral sound was opening up to her. She was singing in Arabic and Hebrew alongside other Muslim and Jewish musicians. Singing these Arabic melodies felt like a homecoming. Eventually, she became the lead singer of the ensemble. A year after Laura's wedding, her sister was also getting married. Laura was determined to not have her sister experience what she herself had gone through.
6: I was like, I need to find the song. I need to sing it at my sister's wedding.
5: After spending every Wednesday night singing with the Andalus Ensemble, Laura didn't just step up to the mic at her sister's wedding as an amateur. She took the stage fully prepared to embody a song and a spirit that had been lost in her family.
6: I surprised them with the songs, and I saw all my aunts. All my aunts started crying and laughing at the same time, and everybody was so moved that the song was present, you know? And also they came up to me and said, "Do you speak Arabic?" They couldn't believe that I was actually uttering the words in Arabic.
5: After her sister's wedding and the reaction of her family, Laura knew she was on the right path. And then she began a big musical project of her own. It would become known as Ya Gurbati, Divas in Exile. In this project, Laura and her collaborator, Ira Khonen Temple, reinterpreted songs by Judeo-Arab divas from mid-century North Africa. In 2021, Laura was ready to bring her project Ya Gurbati to life. She sang Abyadi Ana, the wedding song Laura's grandmother sang and Laura sang at her sister's wedding, the song that brought her into this specific spotlight.
6: The feeling that I get when I sing this song is that I'm opening channels for the past, present, and future. I could really feel that in my body.

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0: Good evening. 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
2: From Michigan Public, this is Stateside. I'm April Baer. Today on the show, what's in the name of a Great Lake? More than you might think.
3: This is, in my mind, erasure. We start just taking name away, stripping name, which is identity, which is purpose, which is home.
2: Also, how Michigan is trying to boost post-secondary education by breaking down barriers for students.
4: Folks who think they can't afford college often fill out the FAFSA and find out they're Pell eligible, which would pay for any community college in the state.
2: And the former owner of a beloved Ypsilanti ice cream shop talks about dessert bringing people together.
5: Two folks who probably wouldn't talk to each other normally at a farmer's market, if I was giving them both free samples of my sweet brown butter ice cream, suddenly they were both talking about their grandmothers, right? Like they were sharing stories about what the flavor reminded them of.
2: All that coming up on today's Stateside.
6: Live from NPR News in Washington, I'm Janine Herbst. President Trump says the U.S. has entered into an oil agreement with Venezuela to take control of 65 million barrels of the country's oil reserves. In a social media post, Trump says this would more than double the U.S.'s oil reserves. Secretary of State Marco Rubio claims the deal will lower gas prices in the U.S. Since the Trump administration captured President Nicolas Maduro and his wife, who are standing trial in New York, Trump has sought a secure, stable flow of Venezuelan oil as midterm elections loom with high gas and diesel prices. Today marks 6 months since the U.S. and Israel went to war with Iran, with direct talks essentially at a standstill. NPR's Hadil Al-Shalchi reports Tehran, in the meantime, has turned the Strait of Hormuz into its strategic weapon.
7: When Israel and the U.S. went to war with Iran on February 28th, one of the stated goals was to bring down the regime in Tehran. While the killing of Ayatollah Ali Khamenei delivered a blow to the Islamic Republic, Iran's leaders have managed to hold on to power, and instead of collapsing, the regime has taken an even harder line. In the past 6 months, Iran blockaded the Strait of Hormuz, disrupting global oil supplies that have been felt at the gas pump worldwide. The war has had severe economic consequences for Iran. The cost of living has skyrocketed. Some Iranians say they're buying